0: Turning to sport, in cricket, Pakistan has defeated Australia by 4 wickets in their third one-day international. The visitors batted first in Lahore and scored 157. Josh Inglis top-scored with 65. Matt Kuhneman picked up 3 wickets, but the home side reached the target with 5 wickets and more than 8 overs to spare. Pakistan has won the series 2-1.
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0: We interrupt this program to bring you a special announcement. A report has just come in that seems to indicate that the spaceship are real. We switch you now to our roving reporter, Alan Freed, downtown.
1: Come on, baby, let's go downtown.
2: This is Alan Freed, downtown, folks. There's a big crowd here. Tell me, sir, what would you do if you actually saw a spaceman?
3: Duck back in the alley!
2: And you, sir, what would you do?
3: Just take a walk down Lonely Street to Heartbreak Hotel.
2: Thank you, sir. The police are thinning out the crowd here, folks, and we can see that the spaceship has actually landed. For an on-the-spot report, we switch you to Al Jazbo Collins.
4: Yes, friends, here we are. And the police are trying to open the door of the strange craft. Wait. There seems to be a voice coming from inside.
5: I hear you knocking. But you can't come in.
4: Yes, the door is opening. Yes, there's a little green man coming out. He's going to speak.
6: Scooby-dooby-doo.
4: The activity here, ladies and gentlemen, really has me excited.
5: Here I go, really.
4: I've also got a bad case of hiccups. And now here's Alan Freed on the other side of the crowd.
2: Thank you, Jazbo. Let's see if I can get through this crowd up to the spaceman to ask him a question. Here we are. Spaceman, have you come to conquer the world?
7: Don't want the world to have and hold.
2: Seems to speak English, too. Mr. Spaceman, we Earth people want to be friendly. Is there anything we can do for you?
8: You can do anything, but stay off of my blue suede shoes.
0: Well, thank you, Spaceman, and thank you, Alan Freed. Evidently, this visit was only exploratory, folks, because the Spaceman is going back into his ship. Yes, there he goes, and I believe he has one last word for us.
9: See you later, alligator.
0: The ship is taking off, ladies and gentlemen. And there goes the spaceman.

0: And welcome back to Dads on the Air, coming to you around Australia on the Community Radio Network. In this program, we bring you informing and entertaining conversations with a wide range of interesting people on topics of fatherhood, family and parenting, men's and boys' issues, and more. I'm Bill Cable, and as a special treat today, we have for Anzac Day, our guest is Dr. Will Davies. Will spent 37 years working as an independent producer of mainly historical documentaries and series for the ABC and SBS. In a new career, he began writing books, with the first published in 2012, and to date has had 10 books published. Somme Mud, The War Experiences of an Australian Infantryman in France, 1916 to 1919, which he edited, has become a bestseller in Australia, the UK and the Netherlands. Several have featured in previous shows on Dad's on the Air, including The Last 100 Days and The Forgotten. Will was a member of the New South Wales Anzac Council. He now leads battlefield tours to the Western Front. In 2018, he was awarded a PhD from the Australian National University, and among other projects, he's working to build a war memorial school in the French village of Pozières. Will, welcome back to Dad's on the Air.
1: Thanks, Bill, very much, and lovely to be here.
0: So, Will, the First World War ended over 100 years ago. Is there anything left on the battlefield, and is there any urgency in getting over to see it?
1: Well, we must remember that, as you say, it's over 100 years ago and a lot's happened. But the fact is that the battlefields, particularly in France and in southern Belgium, are still fields of agriculture. So many of them are still the same. They don't have, obviously, the trenches and the chopped up, churned up mud. But many battlefields were not like that. They're actually just simply open fields where the men charged across an open field. And those, if you go there today, like Boulicourt, which is in France, not that far from Pozières and the Bapaume, the field, I guess, would be no different than it was when those Australians charged across it against the impregnable Hindenburg line. So in other places, of course, the fields have been restored, the trenches are filled in, the cratered land is gone, and now they're laser-planed fields of rapeseed or beet or wheat. And it's very hard for people on my battlefield tours to conceive of these as awful places. Mm. Our mind is full of images of the First World War, of, you know, churned up ground, upturned wagons, dead horses, you know, carnage and detritus. And now, of course, none of that's there. And it's gone from being black and white to colour. So it's a real difficult shift in terms of imagination. And you stand in places like the windmill site at Pozières and you look around and look way beyond the German line and way back into their back line. And there's this was a land of just mud, not a tree, not a blade of grass, but mud. And now, of course, there's villages and church steeples and hedgerows and roads and green grass. And so it's very hard at places. But what just to answer your question, there are a number of places where evidence of the First World War exists. There are some sort of fenced off areas like Hill 60, the famous Hill 60 where the mines were set off. After the war, they just put a fence around it and just sort of left it as it was. And the same for Beaumont Hamel, where the Newfoundlanders were slaughtered. The Canadian government bought the land straight after the war and left it exactly as it was. And the Canadians did another one. They left the land at Vimy. They've got a few hundred acres at Vimy. And, of course, the trees have grown back, but the craters are there and the mine craters are there, and it's all covered in grass and trees, but you get a real sense of what a battlefield was like, yeah.
0: Yeah, I have a strong feeling that all Australians should go over there and should see the battlefields and just see what Australia means to a country like France.
1: Well, it's really interesting because Australians are probably the most affected in terms of returning and remembering and considering the sacrifice of any nation. I mean, the British are only, you know, an hour away on the train, a couple of hours, but school kids go, but you don't see the sort of lines of British, they're often called pilgrims, battlefield visitors. But it is important because I don't care how many books you read, you will not understand the First World War until you go and stand there. And it's, you know, you go to places like Pozieres where we had nearly 8,000 casualties or 23,000 casualties in 6 weeks, of which about 7,000 were dead. And of those 7,000, something like 5,000 have no known grave. They're in the ground around that tiny village, Mouquet Farm and Pozieres. And it's sacred ground. I mean, for a long while, Pozieres was the biggest Australian cemetery in the world, bigger than Rookwood and other places. And it's extraordinary. And it's a very, very emotional journey. And this is what you're on a trip. You're not there to enjoy the food or the shopping. You're there to cry. Mm. You're there to understand our sacrifice. And it's very important that, I think, Australians and our young people in particular go and experience these traumatic times, which so formed our nation.
0: Now, you mentioned that when you go there now, you see all the flat fields and it looks very different from what you might imagine. But I guess this just emphasises that the advantages of having a guide rather than just going on a self-guided tour.
1: Well, that's exactly right, Bill. I first went there in about 93. I was affected by the reinterment of the unknown soldier in the war memorial, and I thought, look, I've got to understand this. So I went and I got a ferry to Calais on the Friday night. I was up early. I was into the Avis office, had a car. I was on the road by 8 o'clock, and I drove around for 2 days. And you go somewhere, and Pozieres is a classic example. I remember going there and thinking, well, okay, I'm here. And there's the 1st Division Memorial, but what am I looking at? And as a historian, I need to know that. And there's no signs telling you, you know, the front line was here or the attack went from there. So I came away feeling quite, you know, disappointed. I could say I'd been there, but I didn't know what I was looking at. And given that they're just green fields and crops and things like that, you really need a guide. You need someone that can point out what you're looking at, where things happened, where trenches were. And trenches for us historians are fairly easy to find or locate because we've got the 1 in 10,000 trench maps of the time, and we can use Google Earth and actually locate those. You know, we can stand on top of what was a trench line. There's a lot of information at hand to make it visual if you've got someone to know who knows that.
0: Well, you've been leading battlefield tours since about 2010. I expect you know the Western Front very well, certainly the Australian operational areas. Where do you tend to take your tour groups?
1: Well, I do take them to nearly every single Australian operational area. I begin by going up to Ypres, Ypres was this sort of salient. It was surrounded on three sides by a German line and bombarded relentlessly. It was a terrible place to be. The Australians were there in the fighting along the Menin Road and then up in Glencoss Wood and Polygon Wood, and then they moved through Zonnebeck and up towards Passchendaele. And of course, the other big area nearby is Messines, and that was the scene of the firing of the 19 mines in June 1917, and that was, if anyone's seen the film Beneath Hill 60, that's what that was all about. So that's another very interesting place. And then I take the group down via a visit to Fromelles and Vimy, the big Canadian memorial at Vimy Ridge, down to the Somme, and we then do the Somme area, and that's sort of broken into the battles of 1916. After the 1st of July 1916, the big British assault known as the Battle of the Somme, the Australians came into that fight on the 24th at Pozieres, and so we spend a bit of time around Pozieres and Mouquet Farm, and then look at the battlefields. As the Germans were pushed back, we follow that advance of the Allies and the Australians, and we go to Goudecourt and then through Bapaume to the outpost villages and then to Bullecourt. And then in March 1918, the Germans were at a point where they had to make a big decision. The Americans were coming. They expected 1 million American troops to land, but they on their side had they had 50 or 60 divisions of men, and a division's about 15,000 men, so by 60 divisions. So they had a lot of men, and they decided they'd have this big push, this big offensive, which became known as the March Offensive, and they just drove the British back relentlessly. And this is where the battles of Dernancourt and particularly Villebretonneux came in. So at that point, the Germans were stopped in April 18, and then in July and August, the Allies then pushed back, and the great Battle of Amiens and the Battle of Hamel, and that really was the beginning and the end of the war, the 8th of August, Battle of Amiens. So we go to those places where, along the Somme, and I actually go to the last battle at Montbrun, where the Australians had their final battle, and they were pulled out of the line on the 6th of October 1918, and the war finished on the 11th of November.
0: Hearing you mention Ypres, a place in Belgium, it just reminds me, my grandfather called it Wipers.
1: Yeah, that's right. Wipers was a common name. They made up names. You know, Mouquet Farm was Moukau Farm, and, you know, they had their own names for things. Yeah, Wipers.
0: And we're speaking today with Dr. Will Davies, who is the author of many books on the First World War and currently doing battlefield tours. We're just taking a walk through those tours today as in commemoration of Anzac Day. Will, at this point of the show, we always ask our guests if they'd like a song for us to play. Have you got one for us?
1: Look, I always, I think last time we talked about the band played Waltzing Matilda, and there's another one that in the same vein, it's called No Man's Land, and I think that says it all. It's about the, really about the cemetery at Tynecott, which is near Passchendaele, only a mile or so from Passchendaele, and it's the biggest Allied cemetery in the world. It's got over 12,000 Allied graves, which probably only a third of them are known with a name on them. And there's certainly a lot of Australians there. But No Man's Land, I think it's called the Green Fields of France. That'll be a beauty. Thanks, Bill.

0: was No Man's Land, the Greenfields of France, performed by Eric Bogle. And that was a choice of our special guest today, Dr. Will Davies. So, Will, we're just talking about the various areas where you take your tour groups. Are there any no-go areas along the Western Front?
1: There are some. I don't really encounter any. I know there's a big no-go area down near Verdun, but I haven't been there, so I can't talk about it, but we regularly find hand grenades and, you know, you see ordnance stacked up beside the road, shells from the First and probably the Second World War. Hand grenades, I'd say, are fairly inert. They're all rusted, and knowing, having been in the army, I know how delicate a hand grenade mechanism is, so I don't really fear picking one up and showing people a hand grenade, but there's plenty of shrapnel balls and bits of metal and chunks of shell and things that people always pick up and bring back as a souvenir, you know.
0: With going to all these battlefields, you mentioned how emotional it is, and I can certainly testify to that. But what to you is the most moving and profound memorial over there?
1: It's probably the windmill site above Pozieres. Now, when we talk about above or a high point, we're talking about a bit of a speed bump here. I mean, if you drive out of Pozieres up the hill, it's a gradient of about 5%. But it was the highest point around, and that's where a windmill existed before the First World War. It was quickly destroyed by the British artillery because it was a German observation point. By the time the Australians attacked at Pozieres, it was really just a pile of rubble. But there is, when you go there today, there's a square of grass. It's about the size of a domestic quarter-acre block in Australia, just a grass area with a hedge around it and the pile of the remains of this sort of mound of the windmill. And set on a stone plinth, there's a statement about how this is the site of the Pozieres windmill and how it fell to the Australian troops on the 4th of August 1916, where, and the quote goes something like, where Australians fell more thickly on this slope than any other slope of the war or any other place or battlefield of the First World War. So you look around and it's this benign, verdant, lovely hill, the carnage and the death and the sadness and the loss and sacrifice in that immediate area is quite profound. And Pozieres is a place that affects me most, yeah.
0: The cemeteries are really something to behold over there. They're beautifully maintained, and it's always a shock to the system when you see how many graves there are. And perhaps you could tell us how the relatives are affected. And also, of course, there are the headstones where it has that horrible expression, I suppose, known only unto God.
1: Yeah.
0: Could you tell us a bit about those cemeteries?
1: The cemeteries are just amazing, and they're beautiful, and their upkeep is extraordinary. I mean, it's as though someone gets along down there with a pair of nail scissors and trims the edges. How can I put it? The graves are laid out in different ways, and you go to places where there was a casualty clearing station and the graves are all neat lines. Most of them have a name on them because they've died in a casualty clearing station. They know who the man is and they laid him down next to the guy yesterday. So it's very neat and clear. Other places in real battlefield areas have got, you know, men were buried and they might have put a cross up with their name on it, but that was subsequently destroyed by shell fire, so the grave's lost. And there's so many graves. I mean, I think on the Villa Bretonneux National Memorial, there are about 10,000 names of Australians with no known grave in the Somme. And then up on in Ypres, you've got the Menin Gate, and there's another 4,500 or something up there of men who have no known grave who died on the Ypres salient. So, you know, out of, let's say, 15,000 men, out of about 45,000 casualties, that's a pretty high proportion of men with no known grave. But the cemeteries are quite emotional. There's only one in France and one in Belgium that are totally Australian. The one in France is at Fromelles, VC Corner Cemetery, and the one in Belgium is down in Plug Street Wood, Ontario Cemetery. It's got a Canadian name by chance, simply that it was a Canadian area and they'd put their name on it, but it's a fully Australian, only Australian Australians are buried there.
0: Now, there's a daily service at the Menin Gate, which is, again, an extraordinary experience to go there. And you've got your own ceremony of burning gum leaves. Could you perhaps tell us a bit about the ceremonies?
1: Yeah, well, I don't burn them at the Menin Gate. The Menin Gate service started in about 1927 and went right through until the Second World War, when they continued it in England at a cemetery or at a memorial in England. And then when the Germans were pushed out of the centre of Ypres, and they were still fighting within a couple of kilometres of the Menin Gate in 1944, they resumed the service, and it goes every night, 8 o'clock, rain, hail or shine. Thousands of people go there, and it's great to see school kids, and it's different every night. Sometimes there might be a choir, there might be a special little guard of honour or a ceremony, and it's a very special thing. The second thing is gum leaves burning. I collect gum leaves, and ideally I collect them in the grounds of the Australian War Memorial in Canberra, and I make up some little sort of gum leaf wreaths that I give to people to put on graves. But any we've got left over, we burn them often at Goudicourt Cemetery, where there's a lot of Australians, and it's just sort of reenacting what the diggers went through. They'd get a couple of leaves in their letters. You could imagine they'd huddle in the bottom of a trench and smell eucalyptus. So it was a reenactment of that. And it's funny because, you know, Aboriginals have a smoking ceremony, and, you know, I've started this, or we're doing this smoking ceremony in another way, where I let the smoke blow across the graves, and we say the ode, and it's a very emotional time, particularly for people with a member of their family in that cemetery.
0: Villers-Bretonneux has a special significance for all Australians. The Australian National Memorial is there, and there's also a school, which the Victoria School, with a big sign on it. Could you tell us about that?
1: Well, what happened was the Villers-Bretonneux was attacked on the 25th of April 1918. So it happened to be on Anzac Day. And the Victorians under Pompey Elliott attacked around one side, and the New South Wales 14th Brigade attacked on the other side, and they nearly joined up to enclose the whole village and capture the Germans in the village. A few got away. After the war, Victoria quickly claimed, put their foot on Villers-Bretonneux and called it their own. And in about 1923 or 4 somewhere, they'd had this fundraising drive among Americans, Victorian school kids, where they were asked to donate a penny. And someone told me they lined up the pennies and they went

0: for about a mile, these pennies. And so the pennies went, along with Australian government aid, to build a school, which is now known as the Victoria School. And when you go there, you see, you know, drawings of kangaroos on the windows. But there's a massive sign in the playground that just says, it's a yellow sign with black writing that says, "Do not forget Australia." It's massive. I mean, it just dominates the whole playground. This is a thing that's, you know, 10, 15 metres long, a sign that's a metre high and 15 metres long. But you see around that area signs that say the same, "Do not forget Australia," in French and English. And a few years ago now, I was in Amiens and I went into a tobacconist to buy some matches to burn my gum leaves. And the tobacconist, as he started to hand them to me, said, "Where are you from?" And I said, "I'm from Australia." He said, "Well, you take the matches." He said, "If it wasn't for the Australians, we'd be speaking German today." Now, this is 100 years later, you know, and people still remember. And it's amazing. Mm. The other thing quickly, Bill, is that people say, "Oh, it's 100 years ago. How do, you know, who cares? Who remembers?" I mean, I regularly have people on my tours that'll point to a name on a memorial like Villa Bretonneux and say, "That was my uncle." And you say, "Hello, not your great-great-grandfather or your great-great-uncle, but your actual uncle." Mm. And so when you think of it, you know, there's still people alive. That soldier might have had a younger sister, and this is the child of that younger sister, and they're obviously in their 70s or 80s. But that connection's still close, and people, you know, remember these men.
1: Certainly do. Now, Will, I wonder if you could just tell us a bit about your tours that you're doing to the battlefield. So if people are interested in contacting you and perhaps joining the tour, what should they do?
0: Okay, I do a six-day tour. Usually I do 6 days on the Western Front, and because people say to me, "Well, I'm not going to Europe for 6 days, what else can we do?" So I've been doing a six-day Western Front tour, then we do a four-day Normandy tour. And last year I went from Normandy to Jersey, the island of Jersey, because on the 9th of May, 1945, the Germans were driven off. Jersey was liberated. And it's a fascinating place because Jersey, Guernsey and Sark, the Channel Islands, were the most defended parts of the Atlantic Wall. The Germans believed that they wanted them back. British realised that there'd be carnage if they tried, so they didn't ever try. But the remains of that German occupation are still very visible. Underground hospitals, a lot of bunkers and a lot of fortifications. Then I went from Jersey to London. I did about a six-day wartime London tour, where we went to Imperial War Museum, Bletchley Park, Duxford, which is the RAF Museum, the Greenwich Maritime Museum. So there's a lot, the Churchill War Rooms, there's a lot to see in terms of history there. And then I did Gallipoli on the way home. So it was a long tour. But if anyone's interested, if they just email me at info@willdavies, one word, willdavies.net.au. info@willdavies.net.au. And what I'll do is send them a expression of interest form, and they can get their name and get their details, and then I can keep them in the loop. But I won't be doing any till 2025.
1: We'll have that information on the website. And look, unfortunately, once again, we've run out of time, but it's been fascinating taking this walk through the battlefields with our expert guest, Dr. Will Davies. Will, it just remains for me to give a special thank you. Thank you very much for being on Dad's on the Air once again.
0: Thanks, mate, and the best for everyone for Anzac Day. Please turn up to a dawn service and show our respect.
1: And don't forget, we'll be back next week with another show on Dad's on the Air. And if you'd like to listen to this show or any of our shows, go to our website, www.dadsontheair.com.au, and we'll see you again next week.

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1: Hello, I'm Laura Devoy. The Albanese government says it should be up to companies rather than the government to ensure imports are not connected to forced labour. The US is set to impose a 12.5% anti-slavery tariff on Australia and other nations. Trade officials say unlike the US, Australia has no bans on imports made with forced labour. Foreign Minister Penny Wong says bans are not the only approach and the government has strengthened the Modern Slavery Act. That approach has been challenged during Senate estimates by National Senator Matt Canavan.
2: He doesn't understand how it's more effective to require companies to assure their supply chains than running
3: it's a... It's not our problem.
2: Businesses can do it.
3: Companies have a responsibility to ensure...
2: I think Australians would expect that companies have a responsibility...
1: Austria, Kyrgyzstan, Portugal, Trinidad and Tobago and Zimbabwe have been elected to the UN Security Council. There are 10 rotating seats on the 15-member Security Council. Five countries are elected by ballot every year to serve two-year terms. The US, Russia, China, Britain and France are permanent members. Kyrgyzstan defeated the Philippines, while Portugal and Austria defeated Germany in the latest vote. The other candidates were elected unopposed. A women's health advocate says she doesn't share the concerns of others as contraceptive pill pharmacist prescribing begins in New South Wales. The Royal Australian College of General Practitioners is calling the state government to make sure GPs and pharmacies are firmly integrated rather than positioned as alternatives. A group of trained pharmacists are now able to prescribe contraceptive pills without the need for a GP prescription. Women's Health New South Wales CEO Danielle Crozier has told National Radio News she welcomes the change.
4: We don't see extra concerns because it's a pharmacy doing the job. I think they are learned persons that can pick up some tasks quickly.
1: Authorities say exotic cockroaches could spread disease and harm native wildlife and agriculture. The comments come after more than 100,000 live exotic cockroaches were seized from a commercial breeder in Bathurst in the New South Wales Central West this week. The species cannot be legally imported into Australia, kept, bred or sold. Pet businesses and reptile keepers have been put on notice. A library of aquatic DNA sounds has been created in the Northern Territory to support environmental DNA monitoring. It's a technique that detects genetic material left behind in water by organisms and allows experts to track species without directly observing or disturbing them. The library consists of 142 fish, 22 reptiles, 23 crustaceans, one bivalve and one mammal species. The project was an initiative of Charles Darwin University, the Museum and Art Gallery of the Northern Territory and the NT Department of Lands, Planning and Environment. And the dates are locked in. This year's Good Things Festival has confirmed it will launch on Friday, December 4 in Melbourne. Sydney and Brisbane will also host the alternative and

0: they do because they need some pollinators, but wow, that's a really nice scent. You should smell that, John. It's not citrusy. It's very sweet, very floral, but I can also smell the oranges.
1: Welcome to Assignment from the BBC World Service. I'm Lizzie McNeil, in the far south of Italy, in the toe of the country. Each year, thousands of illegal migrants arrive here, often after a treacherous journey across the Mediterranean.
0: The harvest season's basically over, but we've managed to track down an orange tree. It's got fruit still on it, and it's looking really nice fruit, actually. And this is the kind of thing that the migrants come to harvest. Now, this region, Calabria, is one of the biggest citrus growers in the whole of Italy. They grow about 60% of Italy's clementines, 30% of their oranges, and 25% of all citruses, including lemons and mandarins. So it is a big agricultural hub, but despite this, it's one of the poorest regions of Italy and Europe, and it's actually perhaps more famous for the 'Ndrangheta, one of the most famous mafioso organisations in the world.
1: Much of Calabria's fruit is picked by migrants from sub-Saharan Africa and Asia. Many of them live in informal encampments like this one.
0: We're just going into the camp and we've had to abandon our microphones because, understandably, journalists make people very nervous here, so we're not using our normal recording equipment, we're using our phones. And we're walking past another trash heap, rubbish pile. There's an open fire, people sitting around it, barrels, a sofa, a man in a dressing gown, I think he's just going for a shower. Oh no, he's eating a banana actually. And it's all very makeshift. It's just plastic sheeting tied with bungee straps, lots of holes in it, an old mattress on the ground, bikes everywhere.
2: This is the tent city. The government opened this place in 2017.
0: How many tents are there?
2: I don't know, but during the harvest season, we will find here 500 people or more.
0: Are they all men here?
2: All men. Yeah.
1: Mauro and his colleague Osman, who's originally from Senegal, work for Emergency, a non-governmental organisation that helps migrants like these access the Italian healthcare system. This camp's nicknamed Tendopoli, or Tent City. It's not the only one in Italy, but it is one of the most notorious, lying between the towns of Rosano and San Ferdinando, both important fruit-growing hubs in Calabria. These people are here legally.
2: Most of them, they are legal. They are regular.
0: And the government's giving them visas to come here, and yet they're living in very third world conditions.
2: Living here, they can ask to the municipality to obtain the residence.
0: Right.
2: Okay. But this is an informal place. The problem is when the stay permit is going to expire. And when you have to renew it, you don't have the place, don't have the residence. This is the problem. They are regular, but it's a precarious regularity.
1: Migrants are a hot topic here, with Prime Minister Giorgia Meloni's right-wing coalition government elected partly because of its tough rhetoric on immigration. And yet, migrants are vital to Italy's economy. Despite her anti-immigration stance, Meloni's had to be pragmatic. Italy has one of the lowest birth rates in the world, and with a rapidly ageing population, they're desperate for workers. The government plans to fill the gap, in part, by giving 500,000 temporary work visas to migrants over the next couple of years. That's where fruit picking in Calabria comes in. For Assignment, we've come to see what the reality is on the ground.
0: You said some people have been living for years in this.
2: Yes, many people is living here for many years. They became elder, working in the fields. They now can't work.
0: Is there running water?
2: If there is running water, but sometimes if you want hot water, there is someone here that is boiling water.
0: Okay.
2: And sell it.
0: Oh wow.
2: Yeah.
0: So there's drinking water.
2: There is no drinking water here.
0: There's no drinking.
2: No. There is no drinking water. Yeah. This is the toilet.
0: So that's the toilet, and that's what the.
2: But it's not working. It's not working. If not working.
1: Each year, thousands of people try to make the dangerous journey across the Mediterranean to Europe, many towards Italy. An unknown number perish on the way.
3: Where they pray, the mosque, pray.
0: Oh, they pray, this is the prayer room.
3: Five times a day, the mosque.
0: So this is the makeshift mosque.
3: Yes.
0: It's a long tent, it's got prayer rugs all over it. Currently empty.
1: Migrants didn't always live in large encampments like this, but 16 years ago, there was an event that was instrumental in the creation of the Tendopoli. Steep stone steps lead to the church.

0: Santa Marina, at the top of the town of Polestena. The local priest, Don Pino De Masi, has the calm, steady aura of a man who's lived through many threats, spiritual and physical, including from the local mafia. The twinkle in his eye gives a hint that he's a force to be reckoned with.
1: I was there that evening. I remember it very well.
0: In 2010, Don Pino was witness to a pivotal moment in the local area's recent history, one that soured relations between migrants and local residents.
1: Well,
2: the atmosphere in Rosarno was very worrying at the time. The local residents were becoming less tolerant of migrants. They thought they didn't go to work. And so they tried to insult the immigrants, to constantly provoke them.
0: At the time, Rosarno's local government was shut down, as it had been infiltrated by the local mafia, and tensions between locals and migrants were coming to a head.
2: The immigrants who were being constantly provoked reacted to fake news that some immigrants had been killed. They stormed the centre of Rosarno. It was violent. A lot of damage was done.
1: In modo violento.
0: Shop windows were smashed, cars destroyed. Anger and resentment spilled out in a spate of vandalism.
2: There was a fight between two groups. On one side, the migrants. On the other side, the locals, spurred on by the 'Ndrangheta. They started to go around with iron bars on what they called a hunt for the black man.
0: It was decided that the migrants had to be removed for their own safety.
2: Because there would have been a massacre. They were looking for them just so they could kill them.
0: Some of the migrants were taken further north. Others were rehoused by the government in what were meant to be temporary tent camps, like Tendopoli.
2: We went from Tendopoli to Tendopoli, from ghetto to ghetto.
0: It's hard to talk about social issues in Calabria without mentioning the infamous crime organisation, the 'Ndrangheta.
3: In Calabria, there are a system made by 'Ndrangheta.
0: They're the local mafia.
3: Yes.
0: Vincenzo Linerello is the president of GOEL, a non-profit community movement. Local farmers join their cooperative with the promise of fair pricing for their produce, as well as community support against the mafia. In return, they need to run sustainable and ethical businesses. The aim? To free Calabrian society from the grip of the 'Ndrangheta.
3: 'Ndrangheta actually is considered the first mafia in the world.
0: Most powerful.
3: Yes. They have an annual turnover around 60, 70 billions of euro.
0: 60, 70 yes. billion euros a year?
3: It's a balance of a little country of Europe.
0: Wow.
3: Like Serbia, like Bosnia. And it's the first importer of cocaine in Europe. In Calabria, they have their roots. And actually, they are infiltrating all countries in Europe with their money.
0: Really?
3: Yes.
0: So how does this all relate to agriculture?
3: Agriculture is important for the control of territory. Agriculture is poor in Calabria. It's not the sector from what they gain much money, okay? But it's important to control, to manage the territory. And then they start to burn the farms.
0: Burn farms?
3: Yes, and other attacks to the farmers. And finally, the farmers, exasperated, go to the mafia people to say, why I received all this? Please stop. And they stop. They don't want money. They want that the farmers are grateful to them.
0: That fear, then gratitude, becomes a reliance. And so the 'Ndrangheta families cement their control over the territory and the local people. How do migrants feed into this?
3: Because the farmers come back to the mafia people and say, well, do you have some workers to suggest us? As you know, it's so difficult in Italy to be regular as migrants. And then the mafia use the law to blackmail of the migrants.
0: So would you say the migrants' vulnerability is the mafia's strength?
3: Absolutely. The more difficult have the migrants to be regular, more they depend on the mafia, and the mafia becomes strong. They are parasites.
0: Some of the farmers who have joined GOEL have been targeted, their fields burnt, bullets sent to them in the post. GOEL's response was to organise a festival on the destroyed farmland. The community turned out in support to rebuild what was ruined, sending a message of defiance to the 'Ndrangheta. Do you ever get scared?
3: Yes, sometime, but I think people need to have more fear if do nothing, if it's passive.
0: So doing nothing is scarier than fighting?
3: Yes, because 'Ndrangheta is powerful because many people think they are weak. If the people stay together, we demonstrate with the festival, 'Ndrangheta have fear, not us.
0: We meet Francesco Piobicchi under rolling rain clouds on the outskirts of San Ferdinando on Calabria's northern coast. The town is home to a beautiful stretch of beach and Italy's largest container port, Gioia Tauro, allegedly the main entry point of most of Europe's cocaine. Francesco's from Mediterranean Hope, a charity set up by the Protestant Church in 2013 after a shipwreck off the coast of the Italian island of Lampedusa killed an estimated 368 migrants.
4: In questo momento siamo su una.
0: We're in a hostel run by the charity. It houses up to 70 migrant workers. Francesco's also an artist.
5: There's something that's on the table there. It seems to be a picture that you're halfway through. What is that?
4: Quest'ultimo disegno racconta di un suicidio in un campo.
6: This last drawing recounts the story of a migrant worker who committed suicide inside a camp in Foggia some days ago, and his name was
4: Alagi.
5: Do you think was part of the reason this person killed themselves to do with the conditions they were living in?
4: Alle condizioni del campo e alle leggi.
6: Yes, this is completely linked to the living condition in the camp, but also it's linked to the Italian laws that, as you can see from these other drawings, create a sort of steps, hurdles.
5: So he's opened up this magazine, it's got lots of his drawings in them, and there's this one where there's this person surrounded by barbed wire, and he's carrying a crate of oranges above his head and trying to get over these different hurdles, and all these different hurdles are sort of different barriers that the government have in place. And so there's permesso soggiorno. So the first one is residence permit, and then there's right to work, and there's various different ones, legal code, and they're trying to jump over carrying this crate of oranges, and they're about to fall into a trap hole into the barbed wire. So Giorgia Meloni, as part of an effort to sort of help the Italian economy, is issuing 500,000 temporary work visas for seasonal workers. Do you think Calabria is a region that needs this measure?
4: No. Assolutamente no, perché.
6: Yes, no, absolutely not, because this model of visa doesn't work now, but didn't work even before. And quite often people come here with the idea that they are going to have work, but when they come here, they found nothing. They have nothing.
4: Non hanno niente.
5: Reaching into the bag. Oh, I think we're going to. He's drawing. So he's got a piece of black paper and he's got a white marker.
4: Durante l'inverno.
5: Okay, during the winter.
4: I lavoratori a Rosarno raccolgono le arance.
5: So he's drawing oranges, he's saying that the people in Rosarno.
4: Durante l'estate.
5: During the summer.
4: Al nord, a Saluzzo.
5: In the north, in Saluzzo, they pick apples. Then they go to Puglia to pick tomatoes.
4: Poi raccolgono.
5: Afterwards, they go to Sicily to harvest potatoes.
4: A Rosarno.
5: And then they go back to Rosarno. And he's drawn a circle with all of the different harvests.
4: Quindi I lavoratori stanno qua pochi mesi, ma ogni anno ritornano.
5: So these people, they work there and then they return.
4: Il governo italiano ha sempre usato.
6: Yeah, the Italian government used tents and containers to house these people, and they were put like in closed areas far from the city center in a ghetto, basically.
5: So he's drawn a ring with tents and things inside, and then a clear division between that and the city where the Italians live.
4: Sì, questa separazione è apartheid.
5: This separation is an apartheid.
0: Back in the camp, we came across a tent with a handwritten sign saying bar. My producer John followed Usman from emergency in search of an espresso and struck up conversation with a tall, slim man leaning against the scrap wood countertop.
7: Where are you from?
8: Gambia.
7: Gambia. How long have you been here?
8: 10 to 12 years.
7: What's your name?
8: Lamin.
7: So what do you do? Do you have a job?
8: Right now, no.
7: Do you sometimes work in the fields?
8: 100%.
7: Picking fruit?
8: There's no other choice.
7: There's no other choice.
5: You pick fruit?
8: Yeah.
5: How is that work? Is it difficult?
8: To be honest, yes. It does it, you earn €2.
5: You earn €2?
8: For you to have €50 a day, you have to minimum 25 cassettes.
5: 25 crates? That sounds really tiring.
9: It's impossible to do it.
8: Yeah. Just to cut the fruit is not difficult. But the load and in wheelbarrow, most of the people have chest pain. Mm-hmm. You can earn more than that. depending
9: on how fast you go.
5: So you have to be the quantity. Fastest worker.
9: Yes. Yeah. Like me, I remember when I go to do the plantation, no? I never go more than 16 a day, 10 hours of work. €20, I would die to bring that home. Somebody younger, maybe, and quicker, they can work like €40. It's not easy.
5: We've come to a farm, or I should really say a sort of collection of farms outside of Rosano, and it's beautiful. There's just this hill full of olive trees in front of us. There's nurseries, so they're growing what look like orange trees and mandarins. They're sheltered under sort of polytunnel netting type things. There's a dog lounging just underneath there. I think it's meant to be a guard dog. It's not doing a particularly great job of it at the moment. But it's really lush and it's incredibly well organised and clean, and it kind of looks like an incredibly upmarket garden centre.
0: We're waiting for Giuseppe Pugliese, one of the driving forces behind a project called SOS Rosano, or, as it says on its website, Oranges Against the Mafia.
10: Ciao. I'm so sorry, but I'm Italian. I'm Southern Italian.
11: Ciao, piacere, Liz.
10: Liz. And here there is our warehouse. That is the place where the orange and the clementines, tangerines, avocado and grapefruits and whatever arrive. We select and ship.
5: We go a large door.
10: Warehouse.
5: Wow, it's a big warehouse. Crates and crates of oranges. That one looks good.
10: Orange.
5: Yep.
10: Lemon. Kiwi. Salute. Ciao.
5: Ciao.
10: Ciao.
5: Ciao. Ciao.
10: You are in a real melting pot here, because there are people from Italy, from Maghreb, from Ivory Coast, from Ukraine, from Slovakia.
5: Oh, they're just tying up the crates, the plastic, so that's getting them ready for shipment.
10: We are shipping these oranges to northern Italy, Bergamo. So we sell directly to consumers at a clear and transparent price, and we are organic.
5: Well, it's all very
10: and
5: busy.
10: This is really important for us because we were born after the big disaster called the Rosarno riot.
0: Giuseppe says the root cause of the riot was changes to the agricultural system, namely the spread of industrial farming, the growth of monoculture, and mafia families gaining control. All of these, he argues, reduced the prices farmers got for their produce, then squeezed workers' wages, while others profited.
10: If you want to discuss about the workers' exploitation, the first thing you have to do is to reason on who decides the prices of the fruit. That is the point. We sell 1 kilo of clementines, organic, €2 per kilo. And we give €1 to the producer. The supply chains or supermarkets sell at €3. And those clementines are paid to the producer 30 cents per kilo. And he has to pay all cost of the harvest.
5: How many farmers have joined your cooperative?
10: 100.
5: 100?
10: Yes.
5: There are 44,000 farms in Calabria, aren't there? There's about 44,000. There's a lot. So you've got 100 so far. How many are more joining each year?
10: Yeah. And our goal is to go to a small producer and tell him, hey, don't abandon the farm. Don't give the farm for a few money to someone. Join us. And you can be sure that we will give you a chance to keep the farm.
12: Ciao.
10: Ciao. Tutto bene.
0: It's not just charities and NGOs that are trying to change the situation of migrants in the area. Local politicians are also involved.
13: Allora, le questioni sono fondamentalmente due. Una riguarda noi come
14: Fundamentally, there are two issues. One relates to the host community. We tend to distrust those who are different.
0: Gianluca Gaetano is mayor of San Ferdinando, just next door to the migrant camp.
13: Due, la comunità dei migranti.
14: The second issue is the immigrant community, which tends to live in the same way they lived back home. Sometimes that includes sanitary conditions which are not suitable for a developed country, and that can lead to rejection by the host community.
5: So it's a culture clash?
13: No, non c'è uno scontro di culture.
14: No, it's not really a clash of cultures, but there's indifference. And indifference is probably worse than a clash, because in a fight there's a kind of relationship. but with indifference, there's no relationship.
5: So they just stay separate?
13: Exacto.
0: In the past, the mayor admits, there was a feeling that resources spent on migrants meant they were being taken away or even stolen from local people. But that's changing, he says. San Ferdinando has secured millions of euros of central government funding to renovate 30 or so empty apartments and houses for migrants and the local community. And there's a deadline of this summer, he says.
13: Questo è un primo importante passo. This is a first fundamental step, okay?
0: He turns proudly to his desktop. The screensaver is an artist's impression of the project.
5: All right, so you're showing me the second step, which will begin next year, and this is a social farm that's going to be built in San Ferdinando.
13: Infatti, questo è un rendering della...
5: We're looking at this rendering, and it's amidst fields. You know, you can see probably orange trees and things around it. There's a square that seems to have sheep dentro.
13: Sí.
5: Okay, so there are sheep there. There are large barns and processing plants, and there's houses all around it. And it all looks very neat, very tidy, and absolutely nothing like the camp we were in.
13: All'interno di questo luogo, intorno a questo luogo.
5: So he showed me all the things that it will include. It's going to have social housing, social services, it's going to have integration and cultural centres for workers and their families. It's going to have a kitchen for the community, it's going to have a community shop, it's going to have a bakery, which is very nice. And these services are all going to be open to Italians as well, so they're hoping there's going to be lots of integration there. This sounds great, but it's also... Critics would say that maybe it's a bit idealistic.
13: Il progetto è idealistico, è anche visionario.
14: The project is idealistic. It's also visionary. And certainly it's an intermediate step to reach total integration if these workers want to live stable lives in this place, to rent a house and share the urban space.
5: How many migrants could this house?
13: Ma il numero è variabile. Ci sarà un ostello.
14: The number's variable. There'll be a hostel for seasonal workers and some homes for those who want to live there. We think around 200 people. It'll satisfy part of the area's housing demand. We've also asked the large farms to give decent work and housing to these migrants.
5: So if I come back here in a year, 2 years, will I see this farm?
13: 1 year.
5: 1 year?
13: 1 year.
5: I'll see you.
13: 1 year.
5: I'll come back, I'll check.
13: No, I wait for you.
5: Okay. Yeah? Okay. Nice.
13: to show all the...
5: See, it's real, it's real.
13: We'll be realised.
0: What is clear is that it is a difficult situation with no quick fix. The mafia, bureaucracy, housing, attitudes all pose challenges. In the meantime, thousands of migrants arrive on Italian shores each year and risk becoming trapped in a cycle of precarious work, poor living conditions and complicated bureaucracy. That's Assignment from Calabria. I'm Lizzie McNeil. The producer was John Murphy.
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24: Hi there, thanks again for joining us. This is Space Nuts, a Q&A edition. My name is Andrew Dunkley, your host. Terrific to have your company. Questions that we will be answering on today's program include the Big Crunch, gravitational waves, shifting magnetic poles, the use of the term dust. Somebody's got maybe an issue with that. And questions about gas and ice giants and why do we think they've got rocky cores. That's all coming up on this episode of Space Nuts. And joining us, Jonty Horner, Professor of Astrophysics at the University of Southern Queensland. Hi, Jonty.
25: Good afternoon. How are you going?
24: Pretty good. And you?
25: Not too bad.
24: We do have some comments from the audience. This came from Sam in British Columbia. He says, I just wanted to say how helpful I found the answer to the Lagrange points and mass question. And how much I enjoy Jonty Horner's explanations, musings and answers. I know sometimes they seem a little more detailed than chatty, but I really enjoy that extra detail and context. I found the spatial contours explanation extremely useful. Thank you. So you've got a bit of a fan there. And another comment that I came across on our podcast group Facebook page, I appreciated all the attention Andrew and Jonty devoted to the government shutdown. My family suffered personally. That came from Martin, although there was someone else who didn't appreciate us going down the political line. But because of the impact that had on NASA particularly, it was probably something that was worth discussing, yeah.
25: I think it is important. I understand that people don't like it when you get into politics too much and to your political views. But I think in this case, it's something where colleagues of mine were being directly affected. I know people who had more than 4 weeks without pay. And we're here to talk about what's happening with space and exploration and research. And when there's something that's impeding that, it's important to discuss it. And it's doubly important, I think, when people are trying to use it for political capital to perpetuate lies about alien spacecraft.
24: Yeah.
25: You know, you need to set the record straight to correct other people straying into politics when they shouldn't do. So, you know, I appreciate the comments. I love the positive feedback. I try and not get too political in terms of my own views on stuff, but there are some topics which we do need to cross. And, you know, my heart does go out to those who were directly impacted by the shutdown. For whatever the reasons the shutdown was happening, it's not good when you have to go more than a month without food, particularly yes. For those families who have two people who are both government employees and have children with mouths to feed.
24: Yeah, and we're talking thousands upon thousands of people, so it wasn't just a handful. Let's move on to our first set of questions. Bo in Melbourne has sent us two questions via our audio stream. Let's see what he wants to find out.
26: Hello, Andrew and Professor Jonty Horner. It's Bo here. Yes, your second favourite BO from Melbourne, Australia. I have a question for you, but first I would like to do a fact check, please. A couple of episodes ago, Professor Watson talked about the Gnab Gib or the Big Crunch, and basically he said at the end of the Gnab Gib, matter will come closer to one another as the effect of gravity takes over, and we'll end up in a one giant singularity and collapse. What he didn't say was the effect of that on light. Now, my understanding is that obviously as stars and galaxies come closer together, the sky will get brighter and brighter, and as matter starts to fuse, we'll give out more heat and more light as well. So essentially, we'll end up in a reverse Big Bang, and then we will all come to a big blinding end. Both matter and light coming together in a reverse Big Bang. So I just wanted to see if that is correct regarding light. I'd love to hear Jonty's view on that. Now, my question is related to gravitational waves. We know that gravitational waves distort the fabric of space-time in a wave pattern. We also know that multiple gravitational waves exist because there are, you know, black hole collisions and black hole neutron star collisions happening throughout the universe. Now, what happens when those two gravitational waves meet each other, particularly what would happen to, the interference patterns as the waves starts overlapping each other at the peaks and the troughs. Do we see any changes to space-time itself? Do we see, for example, time speed up, slow down, or stop? Do we see gravity cease or increase or decrease? Just wanted to know what would happen to space-time and that interference patterns, the peaks to troughs. Love to hear Professor Jonty Horner's view on that. Thank you very much, and please keep up your good work.
24: Thank you, Bo. Great questions. We'll probably start with the big crunch and the effect on light. Now, I suppose we have to consider the timing of events, because the universe is still expanding, although now they're starting to think that acceleration is no longer speeding up, it's slowing down, or that the expansion. But it's still expanding as far as we're aware at this point in time. Fred has told us in the past that it will expand to the point where everything will move so far apart that we will just be by ourselves in the universe in blackness. So the question is that still going to happen? And even if it does and there is a big crunch, what's going to happen to all the light anyway? So it's a really fascinating area.
25: It is, and it's really complicated. It's dealing with things that are incredibly far in the distant future.
24: Or the week after, I think it was.
25: Absolutely. With the way that time seems to pass quicker and quicker as I get older, it does probably mean that it will be next week. But it's a difficult one. So there is still some debate over whether the universe will continue to expand forever or whether it will turn around and begin to collapse. It reminds me of the Arthur C. Clarke quote about life elsewhere, which I'm going to botch and paraphrase in this case, which is that two possibilities exist and both are equally terrifying. You know, either, you know, we expand forever or we don't, and they're equally scary in many ways. But assuming that we did collapse back down to a point, now that will likely happen at the point when all the stars have died, when everything has come to an end. And so you'll probably have a universe full of non-luminous stuff and black holes, and that's about it. Maybe so far away in the future that even the biggest black holes have evaporated from Hawking radiation. But whatever will happen, whatever is left will be squashed into an ever smaller place. That will include all of the radiation that's going through the universe. Now, we see the cosmic microwave background, and we see it at very long wavelengths, at microwave wavelengths with an approximate temperature of like 2.9 Kelvin or something like that. I can't remember the exact number. That's because that light is redshifted because the universe has expanded and stretched that energy out. If the universe collapsed back in, you'd be going the opposite. You'd be blue-shifting all the radiation. So as you squash the universe into an ever smaller space, because of the quirk of the fact that there is nothing outside the universe is both infinite and finite at the same time, so you can't be outside the universe because that's meaningless, all of the light and all of the energy in the universe will remain in the universe as the universe gets smaller. So my understanding is that as you get towards a hypothetical big crunch, the temperature, the pressure, and the density will just increase and increase and increase. And the universe will end in a very, very hot mess, effectively. So it will be like running the Big Bang backwards.
24: Yeah.
25: There'll be differences. We don't fully understand what will happen and how it will all go. We don't know whether that would trigger another Big Bang because, to be honest, we don't know enough about that time of the universe, and certainly I'm nowhere near the forefront of research in that to give a more educated opinion.
24: Yeah.
25: But I know that the closer you get to the Big Bang looking back, the harder it is to be exactly sure what happened, because the less information we have and the harder you're having to push our understanding of physics to the point it breaks down. And the same will be true going the other way. You're just reaching temperatures and pressures that make no sense. You have periods when different forces were combined into a single force. I do not know with my level of knowledge whether the expectation is that those transitions would happen at the same point going back as they did coming forward.
24: Mm.
25: So I think that the exact details of how the big crunch would go are still very much up for debate if it were to happen. But I think it's very fair to say that it would be very bright, very hot, very unpleasant, and we wouldn't be around to enjoy it.
24: No, definitely. Well, yeah, it's like the restaurant at the end of the universe in Hitchhikers, you know. Yeah. We're not going to sit there and enjoy a wonderful dinner while it all happens around us. It's, I'd say humanity would be long gone by then, or
1: transition into something else, I don't know. But I certainly don't think it would be like rewinding a film and watching it all just happen in reverse. There'll be some cataclysmic effect for sure. The main question Bo wanted answered was about gravitational waves, and they're out there, they're happening, we're detecting them all the time. But what happens when they cross each other? What's the effect? I would equate it to throwing two pebbles in a pond and the waves just cross over and that'd be it.
25: Yeah, I've done a bit of reading around on this one because honestly, I haven't got the foggiest coming into this. So my default assumption is that the waves would interfere in the same way that electromagnetic waves interfere, in that they'd add together. So you'd get a peak and a trough would cancel out, a peak and a peak would lead to constructive interference, so you'd get bigger and smaller instantaneous amplitudes. Mm-hmm. But you get an interference pattern. Reading around online, it seems that that is broadly the consensus. So long as you are a long way away from a strong gravitational field, so you're a long way away from the source of these things, or you're a long way away from something like a black hole. And apparently the physics of the general relativistic treatment of this gets incredibly gnarly when you get to those kind of situations and nobody's really sure what happened. The maths gets difficult. And the point is you're pushing the boundaries of what we know and what we can observe into the unknown. So what you have to do is you have to develop possible answers and test them. Build theories, make predictions, see what happens. But I think in general, if, for example, one of our big gravitational wave detectors, two waves came in at once, you would probably, at that instantaneous location, you'd get an extra large peak or an extra large trough, or they'd cancel out. But because you might have more than one detector around the Earth, thanks to the directions of motion, you'd only have that specific type of interference at that specific detector. So it will probably give us a signal that if you've got multiple gravitational wave detectors around the globe, would be distinct and identifiable and would allow you to test that interference, if that makes sense. Now, my understanding of the typical gravitational wave events that we see is that you've got these waves that are building up from in-spiraling neutron stars or black holes, or a neutron star and a black hole about to collide, where you get very low frequency, very low amplitude waves that build to a sharp crescendo, which is why you get these attempts to sonify the data, where you get this rising whistle, rising in pitch and rising in volume. So the idea is that you get a lot of small waves first and then you get a really big build to a crescendo and then fall off. So typically you probably wouldn't observe this happening with our current technology unless you had the incredible good fortune to have two events where you get the peak arriving at the same time. And that'd be the interesting test. So yeah, to summarize, I don't think anybody fully knows because you're pushing the bounds of what is known. But it seems to be that the consensus is that in open space, away from really significant masses or away from the sources of the waves, they would just have normal kind of constructive and destructive interference as the peaks and troughs go across each other.
1: Okie dokie. There you are. Thank you, Bo. Great question.
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1: Our next question comes from Paddy. Reflecting on the discussion around the shifting of the magnetic poles, if they were to flip, how would the field behave as it transitioned the equator? Would it spin with the Earth's rotation? Would it let in more debris, solar radiation, and or cosmic particles? And to go full Hollywood disaster movie, given the visual representation of the magnetic field suggests an apple shape, could the funnel of the magnetic field become like a magnifying glass scorching the Earth as it crosses the equator? Love the show. Keep up the great work. That's from Paddy. He's put a bit of thought into this, and I love the sci-fi component. But, is this in your ballpark, this kind of thing, as an astrophysicist?
25: It's closer to my ballpark than the Gnabnibs and the dark energy stuff. I mean, I'm still not, I would argue, an expert, but I'm closer to it. And I have done a bit of reading. Now, what I would say here is actually the Wikipedia page for geomagnetic reversal is a really interesting read. It's very in-depth and contains a lot of good historical information. So while I acknowledge Wikipedia is very much secondary rather than primary resource, I think for topics like this and topics in astronomy, the articles tend to stay fairly on task and fairly accurate because people will fix them if they break very quickly. And that reading that should, to some degree, immediately put Paddy's mind at rest in terms of the Earth getting baked or scorched or Hollywood disaster movie type things happening at the time of a field reversal. Because we've had at least 183 reversals in the last 83 million years.
1: Yeah.
25: Which means that these things have happened regularly through the period of the Earth being inhabited and have not caused any mass extinctions. There have been some suggestions that periods where you get the magnetic field locked in one direction for very long periods of time, which last happened during the Cretaceous period, where you had something like a 50 million year period where the magnetic field didn't flip. There have been some suggestions that when those very long periods of time come to an end, that it could trigger a certain amount of added volcanic activity and stuff like this. And that may lead to some traumas for life, but never quite at the level of a mass extinction. And there's a couple of beautiful figures plotting out the flips that have happened going back about 180 million years, talking about these periods where the magnetic field gets locked into a single orientation, nothing much happens for a long time, which is known as a supercron. And then you get other times when you get more flips in a short period than typical. There's one here, 51 reversals occurred during a 12 million period centered on, I think it's 15 million years ago. So you get periods where there's a lot more of them happening. You also get periods where it tries to flip and then goes back to how it was. So the idea that you had from school that the Earth's magnetic field is essentially we have a giant bar magnet in the middle of the Earth and it's very controlled and static. As we said on the podcast a few weeks ago, that has fallen by the wayside. Now, the magnetic field being generated by wibbly wobbliness and convection currents and all sorts in the Earth's outer core through a dynamo effect is fairly well understood. And these field reversals are something that falls out naturally in modeling. So people have not had to hugely increase the capacity of their modeling ability when modeling the behavior of the outer core to make them happen. They happen naturally from the way the models are set up, which is really interesting. What seems to happen is that, unlike the sun, where you get the magnetic field reversals at about the time when the sun's magnetic field gets the strongest, and that's all down to the tangling up of the magnetic field lines as the sun rotates as a fluid body, not a solid body. On the Earth, the magnetic field reversals tend to occur at times of low magnetic field. So what tends to happen is that the dynamo becomes less effective. Things become confused in the inner core. You can even get periods where you get multiple north and south poles while the magnetic field and the dynamo breaks down and reasserts itself. And then it flips over. There is some discussion over how quick this can happen, with most studies seem to suggest it can take anything from 2,000 to 12,000 years. But sometimes it could be quicker, sometimes it could be slower. It's all complex, and it's because it's all tied to this turbulent roiling of the liquid metal in the outer core. What this means is that, firstly, if you shift where the north and south magnetic poles of the Earth are, they will rotate with the Earth. That's, in fact, what we see with pulsars. Why we get the pulsars is that the magnetic fields and the rotation axis are not lined up. So you get a magnetic hotspot on the surface of the pulsar where you get the magnetic pole is, where any material around will be funneled down the magnetic field to hit there. You get this hotspot. You get lots of radiation emitted from the poles. And as the pulsar rotates, those poles sweep like lighthouse beams and we get pulses of radio waves when that beam sweeps across us. So it's fairly well understood that the magnetic field rotates with the Earth, and therefore if the magnetic pole was in Kenya or somewhere like that, it was somewhere near the equator, it would be rotating with the Earth. That's kind of how it would work. And that would probably happen if the flip was the North Pole wandering to the Earth's South Pole. In reality, though, it seems that these reversals are more almost like the Earth's magnetic fields weaken, they become disestablished, you get all this confusion, and then a new field establishes itself, which I think is probably part of the reason that the flips are even less periodic than you'd think. They're talked about as being totally random, but I suspect that's added to by the fact that if you wipe out the Earth's magnetic field and turn it on again, if you imagine you had a 50-50 chance of it being north-south and a 50-50 chance of it being south-north, then only half of the time it weakened would you get it flipped to the other polarity. And so that might be part of what's going on there. So it's all really, really complex. What would happen is that we would get, to some degree, a greater flux of radiation hitting the top of the Earth's atmosphere. The charged particles that get diverted around us by the magnetic field, it would get less effective. But it's worth noting that our atmosphere's incredibly effective protection for us anyway. Mm-hmm. I saw one article saying our atmosphere is as effective at protecting against the solar wind and charged particles as a 3-meter layer of concrete would be. So the atmosphere does a very, very good job, which is why it seems that these magnetic field weakenings don't lead to mass extinctions and things. They will have a bit of an effect on the upper atmosphere. Stuff will happen. There are suggestions that maybe you could get a little bit of additional atmospheric stripping happening during these times from solar radiation. But effectively, the impact would not be that great on the surface of the Earth. It would probably play merry havoc with scouts who are doing orienteering and people doing their Duke of Edinburgh Award and things like this, where you follow a map and you've got to use a map and a compass, because if the North Pole is in a different place every year and weaker, that's going to be a pain for navigation. There would doubtless be significant effects on technology. Obviously, and we saw last week with a really good solar storm and aurora again, that we are to some degree at the mercy of big solar storms. Yeah. We've discussed in the past the likelihood of events like the Carrington event being a problem for satellites and for unshielded electronics on the surface of the Earth. Yeah. And if the Earth's magnetic field were weaker or were in the process of reversing, then an equal strength solar storm would do more damage because less of it would be deflected. Mm. But you wouldn't end up with the kind of giant lens baking strips along the Earth. Fortunately or unfortunately, depending on your point of view and your love of Hollywood dramatics, that should be fine. It will be an interesting event. There are people who keep suggesting that this kind of thing is imminent. The problem there is imminent in geological timescales doesn't mean imminent on a human timescale. So the last reversal, I believe, was about 780,000 years ago. The average timing of them seems to be about every 500,000 years, so people say we're overdue. That skips the fact that actually the timings are very random. It's a bit like waiting for a bus. I use this analogy all the time. You know, if you've got a bus due every 5 minutes, you may wait half an hour and five come along at once. Yeah. You just don't know. Yeah. And with these kind of reversals, that's exacerbated by the fact that we tend to get long blocks and short blocks. So I'm looking just at the last 5 million years. And if you go from 5 million years ago, black on this plot is the polarity we have now and white is the other one. 5.01 million years ago, it flipped so that south was at the top. Then 4.89 million years ago, we had, 80,000 years of our current polarity. Then it flipped back and we had 17,000 years. Then it flipped back for 17,000 years, back for 18,000 years, back for 8,000 years. And then there was a 600,000 year gap. Mm. And then, you know, and so it's very, very spotty. The last flip was 780,000 years ago. Before that, it was only a 12,000-year gap. And then there was a very long period between 1.06 and 1.78 million years ago when it was the opposite polarity, except for a single measurement at 1.19 million years ago when it was the other way around. So that was a very short flip. So in all honesty, saying that we're overdue for it is a bit like bumping into somebody grumpy at the bus stop because the bus is 30 seconds late. Yeah. In all honesty, you've got no clue when that bus is going to arrive. And looking at the time periods in the Cretaceous, there's two or three of these mega long breaks, these superchrons that have been identified. Two are very confident, one's a bit more controversial. But the most recent one in the Cretaceous was more than 50 million years with a single polarity. And mm-hmm. that's the equivalent of being at the bus stop, but the buses are on strike.
1: Yes, yes. Wouldn't be a problem in Japan. They are very strict about their timing. In fact, I remember a story a couple of years ago about a train driver who lost his job for being 2 minutes late. Yeah. So,
25: I remember that in Switzerland. One of the bizarre experiences when I first moved to Switzerland for my first postdoc kind of 22 years ago, was being on the train platform and the train was slightly late and people were checking their watches and correcting their watches because they thought that their watch was wrong rather than the train being late.
1: Wow.
25: And it's like, I'm used to British trains where if they come on the correct week, you're lucky. You know.
1: Yes. The Australia's a bit like that. Although they're pretty good most of the time. You only ever hear about them when the press has decided to stick the knife in. But
25: absolutely.
1: Yeah, nine times out of ten, they'll be okay.
25: At least most places have trains. I don't know if I've told this story before, but my understanding of the reason that we don't have a fast train from Toowoomba to Brisbane is that there used to be a train service, and in the 1950s, the family that ran the coach service on the roads from Toowoomba to Brisbane got elected to the Toowoomba Council and shut down the railway because it was a competitor. And so 70 years later, we still have no fast rail to Brisbane, and it comes up every few years that we should have it, and it just never got going again.
1: Mm. Yeah, I'm sure there's a lot of that going on. Yeah. But great question, Paddy, and it sort of throws a curveball into, if it happens, if there is a magnetic pole flip, does that mean we are no longer down under but up over?
25: Absolutely. Yeah. Up over.
1: Yes. That could be the case. Oh, gosh. No, we don't want to cause any trouble. Let's just leave things as they are. Thanks, Paddy. And that's where we are going to finish up. And, Jonty, thank you.
25: It's always a pleasure. And in the meantime, I'll keep my eye on the Facebook group and cheer on people sharing Nightwish videos. I saw that and that made me happy.
1: Yeah, yeah. I knew someone would. Yeah. Fantastic. Thanks, Jonty. Thank you very much.
25: That's a pleasure. I'll catch you next time.
1: Okay. Bye-bye. Jonty Horner, Professor of Astrophysics at the University of Southern Queensland. And thanks to Hugh in the studio. Hugh couldn't be with us today because he's been having trouble sitting. And he went to the doctor and the doctor said, oh, you've got a ring around your anus. I'm done.
25: I've just been locked in a room with my dog.
1: Yes. Yes, indeed. All right, we're done. Thanks for your company. We'll catch you on the next episode of Space Nuts. Bye-bye.
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1: You know what? We've actually finished a bit early, so I guess we could throw in a bonus blooper.
8: This could turn our whole understanding of the cosmological model upside down. They're basically, oh, yep. Geordie's upset by that.
9: No, you've hit the nail on the head there. I think with Geordie, I think that's agreement. Is that Geordie? For goodness' sake, I'm really sorry. This is what he does. He gets very enthusiastic. Hang on a minute.

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1: Hello, I'm Laura Devoy. A planned crackdown on fraud in the National Disability Insurance Scheme has come under scrutiny. The budget revealed $38.7 billion will be cut from the scheme over the next 4 years. Greens Senator Jordan Steele-John has used Senate estimates to question why, by his calculations, anti-fraud measures account for just $5 billion in savings.
2: The vast majority of what we've got here in this budget are cuts made to participants, impacting them rather than impacting the large private providers who are the primary perpetrator of fraud in the system.
1: NDIS Minister Jenny McAllister has insisted the budget measures do tackle fraud.
3: In terms of savings to government, intervening to prevent fraud, as I have already explained, generally returns money to people with disability who need it, not to consolidated revenue.
1: The Cancer Council says stronger enforcement to combat illicit tobacco is needed alongside greater investment in demand reduction measures. Figures from the Australian Bureau of Statistics show illicit tobacco and illegally sold nicotine products now account for around 80% of total consumption of products containing nicotine. Cancer Council Australia CEO Jacinta Redden says the findings demonstrate urgent action is needed to clamp down on the illicit market. She's also called for an immediate scale-up of demand reduction measures, particularly national tobacco campaigns. Researchers say action must be taken to end the decline in television content for Australian children and teenagers. Shannon Kirkwood has more.
4: A study by RMIT University found current screen policy settings are failing to support the local stories young audiences need. Subscription video on-demand services reported no new children's commissions in 2024-25. Researchers say commercial broadcasters are pulling back from children's television, leaving public broadcasters and the Australian Children's Television Foundation to do much of the heavy lifting. The study, which has been submitted to the federal government's National Cultural Policy Consultation, cited a shift to global streaming services, rising production costs, and weak commissioning pathways.
1: The portfolios of former Tasmanian Cabinet Minister Madeleine Ogilvie have been split between existing ministers in a move the Premier says will save $1 million. Ms Ogilvie resigned last week over allegations she misled Parliament. She was asked by an estimates committee whether she was party to any Supreme Court proceedings and replied no. But last week it was revealed she was involved in a court case which she had initiated. Premier Jeremy Rockcliffe has refused to comment on the matter. There are positive signs for the endangered northern corroboree frog, with surveys showing the highest number of detections in recent years. There was a decline in the species in 2023 when numbers in the Bondo State Forest in southern New South Wales dropped to their lowest levels. A survey undertaken in March this year recorded around 1,000 northern corroboree frogs. The Forestry Corporation says frogs were detected in several key sites which had been presumed extinct due to a lack of detections in recent years. Turning to sport, Hawthorn will be looking to shore up a spot in the AFL's top four when it takes on the Western Bulldogs tonight. Both teams have won their last two games. The Hawks are third on the ladder, while the Dogs are eighth. Bodie Ryan is back for the Hawks, replacing the injured Jack Gunston. The Dogs have also made one change, with Cody Waitman in for Lockie Jakes.
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5: Central Tablelands weather for Friday, or the rest of Friday. Cloudy afternoon.

0: And Oberon again overnight, 1 degree minimum and 12 tomorrow.
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7: Hi, I'm Roger. Welcome, Fulcher. How do you like your Celtic music? Deeply traditional? Deeply mysterious? 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Want to know and hear more? 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Henfich Wech.

Welcome to The Talking Newspaper, a newspaper reading service featuring articles from the Western Advocate and the Central Western Daily. 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

Good afternoon and welcome to the Talking Newspaper for Friday the 5th of June. This is Ross and Louise with you today through to 1 o'clock and, of course, reading from the Western Advocate and the Central Western Daily. Thank you for joining us. To kick off, I'll go off with the Western Advocate first. The front cover of the Western Advocate features a photograph of senior nurse and midwife leader of the year for the Western New South Wales Local Health District, Cathy Seward, with Chair Mark Spittal, and the headline is Heart of the Care. That is the same front cover on both papers, the Central Western Daily also. The article related to that is on page 3 of both papers, and so we'll go to that now. And the headline here is Awards Acknowledge Dedication. The article is from Orlando Rooming. The Western New South Wales Local Health District has announced the recipients for the 2026 Nursing and Midwifery Awards. Western New South Wales LHD Executive Director, Quality, Clinical Safety and Nursing, Adrian Fay, said it was a privilege to celebrate the deserving 2026 award recipients. Every year, I'm impressed with the quality of all our nominations. As usual, it was an incredibly difficult task to select our award recipients, which is testament to the commitment of our workforce, Mr. Fay said. The awards acknowledge the passion, dedication and significant contribution nurses and midwives provide to patients and communities across Western New South Wales. Their tireless efforts are at the heart of the care we provide, whether in hospitals, community health centres or in the homes of our patients. The recipients will now be put forward as nominees for the 2026 New South Wales Health Excellence in Nursing and Midwifery Awards. The first of the award recipients is for Midwife and New to Practice Midwife of the Year Award. That was awarded to Sarah Cruikshank, Community and AMIHS Midwife from Gilgandra. Sarah Cruikshank is a dedicated and highly respected midwife who goes above and beyond for the women and families in her community. As the sole community midwife in her district, she has rebuilt and strengthened local services while continuing to provide personalised, supportive care to each family she works with. The next award is, under that same midwife and new to practice midwife award went to Erin Bennett from Cowra Maternity Unit. Erin Bennett has made an impressive impact in her first year as midwife, showing both skill and genuine compassion in everything she does. She builds strong, trusting relationships with the women she cares for.

0: for, often going the extra mile to provide continuity and support during important moments like birth. And the finalists were also Grace Osborne and Jessica Mulholland. The Nurse of the Year Award went to Anne Humphrey, Dunedoo Multipurpose Service Community Health. Anne Humphrey is an exceptional nurse with over 20 years of experience, known for her unwavering compassion, advocacy and dedication to elderly patients in the community. She consistently goes above and beyond her clinical role, ensuring patients feel safe and supported, including personally assisting with transitions of care during distressing situations. And the other finalists were Christine Holmes and Kim Morse. The next award is the Pauline Webster Cox New to Practice Nurse of the Year Award. That went to Ayushi Community Mental Health, Dubbo. Ayushi is a highly capable and compassionate new graduate nurse who has quickly become a valued member of the community mental health team. She consistently demonstrates strong therapeutic communication, professionalism, and a genuine commitment to supporting consumers through complex and often challenging mental health presentations. Ayushi is proactive in her learning, receptive to feedback, and works collaboratively to ensure safe, high quality, and coordinated care. And the other finalists were Pemdiki Sherpa and Molly Cheek. The next is the was the Aboriginal Nurse / Midwife of the Year Award. That went to Grace Single, Orange Health Service Emergency Department. Grace Single is an exceptional Aboriginal nurse whose practice in the emergency department is defined by clinical excellence, cultural leadership and deep compassion. She is a trusted advocate for culturally safe care, ensuring Aboriginal and Torres Strait Islander patients feel seen, respected and supported, even in the most high-pressure situations. Grace's calm, culturally informed approach transforms patient experiences and strengthens team confidence, as seen in her ability to restore trust and enable critical care for vulnerable patients. And the other finalist in that category was Sharon McIntyre. The next award is Nursing and Midwifery Leadership Award. That went to Shira Brilli, the Child and Adolescent Mental Health Service, Bathurst Region, for servicing Bathurst, Mudgee and Cowra. Shira Brilli is an outstanding clinical leader dedicated to improving outcomes for young people experiencing complex mental health challenges. With over 15 years of experience, she combines advanced clinical expertise with compassion, supporting both families and clinicians through some of the most demanding aspects of care, including eating disorder treatment and crisis situations. And the finalists there were Caitlin Jackson and Jane Corbett-Jones. The next award is the Judith Meppam Senior Nursing and Midwife Leader of the Year. That went to Kathy Seward of the Public Health Unit. Kathy Seward has dedicated 46 years to nursing, making a profound impact across rural and remote communities through her clinical expertise, leadership, and unwavering commitment to patient-centred care. As a nurse practitioner in communicable diseases, she combines advanced knowledge with a passion for improving equitable access to care, particularly for vulnerable populations. Kathy is widely respected for her compassion, professionalism and generosity in mentoring others, fostering strong teams and better outcomes for patients. And the finalists there were Kath Postich and Pauline Morehouse. The next award was the Team of the Year Award. That went to the Mental Health Intensive Care Unit at Bloomfield Hospital. The Mental Health Intensive Care Unit team delivers exceptional care to some of the most acutely unwell consumers, combining advanced clinical expertise with deep compassion and trauma-informed practice. In a highly complex and high-pressure environment, they consistently prioritise dignity, therapeutic engagement and least restrictive care while maintaining safety and professionalism. And the other finalists there were the Castlereagh Rural Locality Network and Dubbo Health Service Cardiovascular Unit, the CATH Team Lab. The second last award was the Nurse Practitioner / Traditional Nurse Practitioner Award. That went to Bonnie McCormack. Bonnie McCormack is an outstanding traditional, it says transitional, I think it should be traditional, traditional nurse practitioner and recognised leader in complex wound care, known for her advanced clinical assessment, diagnostic expertise and evidence-based practice. She has significantly improved care delivery through innovative models, including multidisciplinary approaches to wound management and the development of key clinical guidelines that enhance consistency and access to care. The other finalists there were Laurie Aitchison and Sabina Schott. And finally, the executive recognition of excellence went to Laurie Aitchison. Laurie Aitchison is an exceptionally skilled and proactive nurse practitioner who has made a significant and sustained impact on respiratory services across Bathurst and the wider community. He has led development of innovative models of care, including NP-led COPD clinics, non-invasive ventilation pathways, and expanded home-based respiratory services, all of which have improved patient outcomes and reduced hospital admissions. That finalises that article. It includes a photograph of Midwife of the Year, Sarah Cruikshank and Katie Taylor. And now to the Central Western Daily, here is Anne Louise.
1: Hi, I'm on page 5 of the Central Western Daily, and I have an article called You Have to Think About Your Actions. P Plater trapped in Ranger's footwell after high range drink driving crash. Staff reporters. A high range drink driver was trapped in the front passenger footwell of his Ford Ranger after crashing into an embankment and rolling the four wheel drive. Oliver Benny of Manildra was unresponsive but breathing when police arrived at the scene about half an hour after the crash on October 4th, 2025. According to court documents, the 20-year-old P-plater drank an unknown number of schooners of mid-strength Great Northern beers at the Royal Hotel in Manildra on October 3rd. At 11 p.m, he bought a case containing 30 cans of Great Northern Super Crisp beers from the publican, left the hotel and got into the Ford Ranger. He drove southeast along Kiwa Street towards Henry Parks Way and continued along to the Escort Way intersection at Boree and parked at the Sir Thomas Mitchell Monument. He was alone and drank an unknown number of Great Northern cans, leaving two empty cans at the location. After a period of time, he left the monument and drove back towards Manildra on Henry Parks Way. About 1:20 a.m. on October 4th, the Ranger left the northbound lane, travelled into the south bank lane before colliding with the embankment. The Ranger rolled and stopped on the passenger side of the vehicle, and Benny was trapped in the front passenger footwell. Police arrived at the scene about 1:50 a.m. and saw Benny was unresponsive but breathing. They also saw empty Great Northern cans in the front passenger footwell where he was found. Fire and Rescue New South Wales attended and extracted Benny and was treated by New South Wales ambulance paramedics before being flown to Liverpool Hospital. His vehicle was towed from the scene. A blood sample was taken at 5 a.m. and Benny was discharged from Liverpool Hospital later that day without any serious injuries. Police attended his address on Sunday, October 5, 2025, about 7 p.m. Benny made admissions at being at the Royal Hotel Manildra, drinking Great Northern schooners before driving to the monument at the Escort Way Boree. I had a few, all day really, spaced out, but he said he was aware the alcohol limit for a P2 driver was 0.00. On October 17, a blood testing certificate of analysis returned a blood alcohol reading of 0.143. Because that sample was taken hours after the crash, the certificate of analysis was sent to the pharmacology service unit for further expert analysis and opinion. On November 10, an expert certificate was issued. It was the expert opinion of the forensic chemist that Benny's blood alcohol reading at 1:20 a.m. on October 4, 2025, at the time of the collision, was 0.177. Benny was charged with high range drink driving and was sentenced in Orange Local Court on April 16, 2026. Prior to being sentenced, he took part in the Magistrate's early referral into treatment program, and Solicitor Mason Mannering said Benny's previous alcohol consumption was more than problematic. He's reduced that remarkably and absolutely needed to do so, Mr. Manning said. He added that Benny was struggling at the time, following the shock death of a friend weeks earlier. In terms of sentencing, Mr. Manning said Benny faced a mandatory 2-year interlock order. The interlock device would stop Benny from driving his car if he had alcohol in his system. And Mr. Manning said it would also remind him of his obligations. The device is also estimated to cost between $3,000 and $4,000 in that two-year period due to installation and regular maintenance costs. Judge Brian Robinson and Benny had only recently got his driver's license back a few days before the crash after a license appeal was upheld in Orange local court. The car has rolled and you have been trapped in the car, Mr. Robinson said. The helicopter came and had to take you to Liverpool Hospital. Thankfully, you were released only a few hours later. Mr. Robinson and Benny had previously lost his driver's license before the successful appeal due to speeding. That period off the road should have been enough for you to think about being a better or safer driver, Mr. Robinson said. You have to think about your actions and how you could have killed yourself or someone else. Mr. Robinson convicted Benny and sentenced him to a one-year community correction order, fined him $1,000, disqualified his driver's license for 8 months, and a two-year interlock order.
0: And the time is at 20 past 12 to page 5 of the Western Advocate. It's just going to be a wonderful event, is the headline, and it's regarding the upcoming Winter Festival, and the article's from Rachel Chamberlain. The organisers of the Bathurst Showgrounds Winter Festival are aiming to break even when the two-week festival comes to an end. The Bathurst Showground Land Manager Trust and Ace Attractions have partnered to ensure the Winter Festival remains on the calendar, with the City's Council unable to fund the Bathurst Winter Festival for the second consecutive year. However, to date, it has proven impossible to make the festival pay for itself, regardless of who organises it. Bathurst Regional Council keeps the finances of the Bathurst Winter Festival confidential, but Deputy Mayor Ben Fry has previously said that it has consistently run at a six-figure loss. It was a similar situation for the Greens on William when it hosted its version of the festival in 2025, with club manager Rebecca Matthey confirming that the event ran at a loss. Tracy Seaman, the Secretary Manager of the Bathurst Showground Land Manager Trust, is hoping that won't be the case for the Showgrounds Festival. She acknowledged the challenges of organising such a large event under time constraints, but said they had been absolutely inundated with support in the days leading up to the official launch. It's taking a huge amount of effort, and we haven't got a lot of time to pull it together, but we've been overwhelmed with the support by the community and local businesses. They have been absolutely incredible, she said. I think with all of that help, we'll be fine. The goal for the organisers is simply to break even on their investment. We're happy if we break even, Ms. Seaman said. Again, it's for the community, so in talking to the Land Manager Board, they were just happy as long as we do that. And we're here to give back to the community. We're a community ground. That's our purpose. Sponsorship is a key funding source for the festival, with local businesses coming on board to help finance the entertainment and other costs. McDonald's is backing the ice rink, as it has done for years, and Ms. Seaman named Spirit Ability, Macquarie Medispa, One Group Industries, Clancy Motors, Bunnings Warehouse, Annie's Ice Cream, Blooms the Chemist, Panorama Detailing, and Central West Waste Management as some of the other businesses contributing to the festival as of launch day. The organisers have called for more businesses to come on board, and Ms. Seaman said the list of sponsors is growing. One of the key reasons the Bathurst Showgrounds Winter Festival was created was to ensure the event's format stayed on the calendar. It has delivered enormous economic benefits to Bathurst since its inception in 2015. Ms. Seaman encouraged people to come out and support the event, with the message, was echoed by Bathurst Business Chamber President Vicky Wilson. The Bathurst Winter Festival has a history of attracting large numbers of people from outside of the 2795 postcode, with visitors accounting for more than half of the ice rink ticket sales in previous years. With detours in place due to the closure of the Great Western Highway at Victoria Pass, there's been a drop in visitation to Bathurst, which has had an impact on businesses. Ms. Wilson is hopeful the Bathurst Showgrounds Winter Festival will bolster visitation and increase patronage to businesses over the two-week period. I think it's just going to be a wonderful event, Ms. Wilson said. It was just going to be so sad to lose another event in Bathurst, but I think this will be just great for our community and the income that it will bring into the community. She thanked everyone who has contributed to the event so far and stressed the need for the festival to be well supported by patrons. We just want everyone to come and everyone to get behind it, Ms. Wilson said. When you think about it, it's businesses that are putting this on with their own money, so we need to support them and we need to be there. And Louise.
1: Thanks, Ross. We're on page 7 of the Central Western Daily. This is an Ageing in Australia article. This is how you can live to be 100. Research shows that on average, Australians live 12 years longer than they remain in good health. The last 12 years of life can often be unhealthy, but diet, sleep and exposure to nature can be preventative. The story is by Steve Evans. Doris Green is 104. She is alert and enjoys her life. Until a year ago, she lived in her own home. She sings in a choir. She attributes her long and healthy life to exercise, particularly ballroom dancing. These days, she's wheelchair bound, but still exercises her legs and arms. Her husband died 30 or so years ago. Since then, she had men friends, but there was no hanky-panky. Dating in old age may or may not be like dating in young age. He used to come and ask me for a dance, and then when his partner died, he rang me up and said, "I'd like to take you out for lunch." There was a time when Doris would come be a rarity. There was a time when Doris would have been a rarity. When the Queen ascended the throne in 1952, there were estimated to be around 40 letters of congratulations sent to Australians who'd reached the great centenary milestone. The royal workload has exploded ever since. At the beginning of 1982, 539 Australians were aged 100 or older. At the turn of the millennium, 18 years later, there were 2,085 centenarians. On the latest figures, 7,347 Australians were aged 100 or more. In New South Wales, according to the Australian Bureau of Statistics, there were 718 centenarians at the start of 2000 and 2,414 on the latest figures. In the ACT, there were 15 at the turn of the century and 115 on the latest figures, including Doris. In Victoria, the number has jumped from the government estimate that by 2050, Australia will have over 50,000 people aged 100 and over. Australians over the age of 90 are now the fastest growing proportion of the population. Paraminda Savage, who is leading the Sydney Centenarian study, says his team's research at the University of New South Wales is trying to understand how to get to the great age successfully. They are studying 450 people aged 95 and upwards, looking at diet and a range of factors. Genetics matters. Parents who lived a long life are more likely to have children who do. But lifestyle is also important and changeable. Poor diet, smoking, mental inactivity, professionals cited as causes of avoidable earlier deaths. He advocates in much more aggressive government policy, calling its advice on lifestyle passive, meaning that there's too much advice which people don't take much notice of and not enough economic disincentives like higher taxes or on sugary food or drinks. Alcohol is something which governments rarely touch because of the money they make from the alcohol, he said. Women live longer than men. Australian women might expect to live until they're 85, men only until they're 81. Life expectancy is highest in the ACT for both males, 82 years, and females, 85.8 years, the ABS says. Life expectancy is the lowest in Northern Territory for males, 77 years, and females, 80.7 years. But researchers make a distinction between lifespan, how long we live, and health span, how long we live healthy lives. Unfortunately, the gap between the two is wide. The academic experts reckon that on average, Australians live 12 years longer than they remain in good health. The last 12 years of life are often unhealthy and presumably progressively more miserable. The big cost of caring for the very old happens in the last years of their life. There is a better way, professional sedative says. Much more emphasis on prevention is needed. He and colleague Salu De Keller offered advice drawn from what they have discovered while researching centenarians. Centenarians and near centenarians typically have balanced and diverse diet, they said. Their diets include staple foods such as rice and wheat, fruits and vegetables, and protein-rich foods like poultry, fish, and legumes, which moderate red meat consumption. Good sleep is associated with extended years of good health and reduced risks of chronic diseases. The optimal sleep duration is between 7 and 8 hours per night. Tips to achieving better sleep include keeping a regular sleep routine, creating a restful environment.

0: environment, exercising regularly and managing stress. They looked at the pattern elsewhere around the globe in so-called blue zones, where people appeared to be living for longer. More than 75% of the centenarians and near centenarians in our review lived in rural areas, they said. This is a pattern reflected in blue zone areas, known for high concentrations of centenarians, such as Okinawa in Japan, Sardinia in Italy, and Nicoa Peninsula in Costa Rica, and Ikaria in Greece. This may be partially related to the connection between nature and health and well-being. For example, exposure to green space has been associated with lower stress, depression, blood pressure, type 2 diabetes, and heart disease, potentially increasing life expectancy. Doris Green attests to the value of exercise. I used to dance a lot to all the big band favourites, like Glenn Miller, she said. I think it's boring just to sit at home. Her family was already thinking about the 105th birthday party. The Ageing in Australia special series continues tomorrow.
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8: Welcome back. And the time is 12:32. We're on to new world news from both papers now. This is from page 8. Iranian attacks on Kuwait damage airport. The article is unattributed. Gulf hostilities have flared again as Iranian attacks on Kuwait damaged its airport and injured dozens, while the US military carried out strikes near the Strait of Hormuz. Diplomacy to halt the war is showing little sign of progress. The attacks on Wednesday are the latest to test a shaky ceasefire, sending oil prices up nearly 2%, as the strait remains largely closed more than 3 months after the United States and Israel launched strikes on Iran. Flights at Kuwait International Airport were suspended after an Iranian drone and missile attack damaged airport facilities and diplomatic missions, killing one person and injuring more than 60 others, Kuwaiti authorities and state media said. Earlier, Iranian media reported the Revolutionary Guards had attacked the headquarters of the U.S. 5th Fleet in Bahrain and the U.S. airbase, as well as a vessel identified as Panaya. U.S. Central Command denied its bases had been hit and said Iranian ballistic missiles failed to strike their targets in the region. CENTCOM said it had carried out a new round of defensive strikes in southern Iran, targeted missile launch sites and Iranian boats seeking to lay mines, and conducted strikes on Quesham Island near the Strait of Hormuz after attempted Iranian attacks. Since the US and Israeli strikes on Iran began on February 28, Tehran has repeatedly attacked targets in the Gulf region, home to US military bases. Hostilities have periodically flared up in recent weeks, despite a ceasefire agreed in early April, as the US has pushed to reopen the Strait of Hormuz, which handled roughly a fifth of global oil and liquefied natural gas shipments before the war. Last week, Iran and the US signaled progress towards a tentative initial agreement to halt the war and reopen the strait, but the two sides have yet to sign off on the deal, which would leave more complex negotiations for later. Iran's foreign minister, Abbas Araghchi, told Lebanese broadcaster Al Mayadeen on Wednesday that talks had not been cut off, but no progress had been made. Tehran has conditioned a deal on an end to fighting in Lebanon. It also wants access to billions of dollars of oil revenue, waivers on sanctions on crude exports, a lifting of a US blockade on its ports, and continued leverage over the strait. US President Donald Trump, who is under pressure to bring down fuel prices, has said his top priority is to stop Iran from acquiring nuclear weapons. Iran says its atomic program is for peaceful purposes. In a podcast interview released on Wednesday, Trump said Iran had agreed to not have a nuclear weapon and that Khamenei was involved in negotiations. And Louise.
0: Kate leads tributes for Navy personnel killed in chopper crash. Princess Catherine has led tributes to three Royal Navy personnel killed in a helicopter crash during a training exercise in Devon. The Princess of Wales, age 44, responds after a Royal Navy Merlin MK4 helicopter crashed near Sowerton Down, close to Okehampton, in the early hours of Wednesday, saying that she and Prince William were holding the victims' families and friends in our hearts following the tragedy. The Ministry of Defence confirmed three service personnel had died, with the crash occurring during a training exercise between key Royal Navy bases in the southwest of England. The Prince and Princesses of Wales are understood to be planning to contact the families privately, while King Charles 77 has also been informed and is expected to write to those affected. In a message shared on X, Catherine expressed her condolences to those mourning the loss of the crew members. She said, "I was so sad to hear of the tragic loss of the three service personnel from the Fleet Air Arm following a helicopter training exercise last night. William and I hold their families and friends in our hearts at this very difficult time." The tribute comes during a period in which Catherine has increasingly returned to public duties following her cancer treatment, while continuing to support military organisations and causes linked to the armed forces. William, 43, a former RAF search and rescue pilot, has long maintained close links with military personnel and veterans through his royal work. The Ministry of Defence later confirmed the families of the three personnel had been informed that they had requested a period of grace before more details were released. Defence Secretary John Healey described himself as devastated by the deaths, while Prime Minister Sir Keir Starmer addressed the incident during PM's questions.
8: To page 9 of the, or both papers, More World News, another unattributed article, Alliance sounds warning on Chinese spies' recruiting efforts. Security agencies from the Five Eyes Alliance have issued a warning about Chinese spies aggressively using online job platforms to recruit people with access to sensitive information. The Safeguarding Our Secrets bulletin says China's military intelligence services were using a wide array of professional networking sites and online recruitment services to target those in government, the military, or anyone who could access classified information. Chinese military intelligence services ultimately seek to acquire privileged military, political and economic intelligence that can provide China with a strategic and tactical advantage over the Five Eyes, the domestic security agencies from Australia, the United States, Britain, Canada and New Zealand, said on Wednesday. The joint bulletin was described as unprecedented. Beijing has repeatedly rejected such espionage claims, calling them pure fabrication and malicious slander. In the bulletin, the Five Eyes agencies said Chinese spies were particularly targeting those who specialised in defence, foreign affairs and intelligence, and military personnel, including those stationed in the Indo-Pacific region. Also at risk were journalists, think tank employees, or those with peripheral access to government data. The Safeguarding Our Secrets bulletin said the spies used an aggressive online recruitment strategy were successful candidates then pressured to provide confidential information for unspecified clients who are associated with the Chinese government. And Louise.
0: Back to the Central Western Daily, we have an article reading, Kim wants bigger atomic arsenal. North Korean leader Kim Jong-un has visited a newly operational nuclear material production facility and called for an exponential expansion of the country's atomic arsenal, state media reports. Kim said production capacity for weapons-grade nuclear material had reached more than double its previous level over the past 5 years and instructed officials to further increase output to meet long-term strategic goals. During the visit, Kim was briefed on new production processes incorporating more advanced technology and reviewed current output targets and future plans. KCNA said on Thursday, Kim said the expansion was necessary given what he called worsening security threats and long-term confrontation with hostile forces. KCNA said a key consultative meeting on bolstering nuclear forces was held the same day, at which Kim outlined guidelines for accelerating both the qualitative and quantitative expansion of North Korea's nuclear arsenal.
8: And to complete page 9, Russia hits frontline city as Ukraine targets fuel industry sites. Again from both papers, and again unattributed. Russian shelling has killed at least 3 civilians in Ukraine's frontline city of Kramatorsk in the east, and Moscow's forces attacked areas near the southeastern city of Dnipro with drones and missiles. Vadim Filashkin, governor of Donetsk region, on Wednesday said 11 people had been injured in the daytime Russian attack on residential buildings in Kramatorsk. The governor of southeastern, Dnipropetrovsk, not quite but close, region, Alexander Hansa, said there had been 3 Russian strikes near the region's largest city, Dnipro, injuring 8 people and triggering a large fire. 3 people were in hospital in serious condition. President Volodymyr Zelensky, speaking in his nightly video address, said Russian forces had struck food storage areas and a postal depot, deploying drones and missiles. Photographs posted online showed several buildings ablaze and billowing smoke engulfing the surrounding areas. More than 100 firefighters have been deployed. In the southern city of Kherson, an overnight drone attack destroyed 36 apartments in a residential building. Regional Governor Alexander Prokudin said one person had died in the incident. Meanwhile, Ukraine stepped up strikes deep inside Russia, and that has enabled Kyiv to negotiate the end of the war on an equal footing, Zelensky said, just after one of the barrages struck an oil terminal and naval base hundreds of kilometres away. For months, Kyiv's troops have been conducting attacks on Russian fossil fuel industry sites, at times daily, aiming to cut Moscow's main funding source for the war and pressure the Kremlin for talks. Thank God that today we have security guarantees that allow us to end this war on equal footing with the Russians in any format of diplomacy, Zelensky told reporters in Kyiv, speaking alongside NATO Secretary General Mark Rutte. And Louise.
0: We're over on page 12 of the Central Western Daily. The article headline reads, Penfold maker eyes power wines as palates shift. The behaviour of wine drinkers is evolving in favour of fewer tipples, but with a focus on top-tier varieties, one of Australia's premium wine producers says. Treasury Wine Estates, which owns the globally recognised luxurious Penfolds brand, now plans to focus a good chunk of its resources on its top 10 power brands. This segment, which includes Penfolds, Dowie and Matua, already contributes 72% of gross profit on 25% of the stock exchange listed company's wine volume. Our power brands will represent the largest growth opportunities, Chief Executive Sam Fisher told investors at a strategy day on Thursday. These are scalable brands with the ability to win across multiple markets. Collectively, they will receive disproportionate investment and organisational focus to support our growth ambition. For instance, For instance, Treasury wines, luxury red wines, including blends Cabernet, Shiraz and Pinot Noir, all already doing well across China and the rest of Asia and Australia. The story is the same for its luxury whites, including Chardonnay, Sauvignon Blanc and sparkling wines produced under the Penfolds, Yatara, Frank Family and Dono brands. Wine has played an enduring role in society for thousands of years, Mr. Fisher said.
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8: Welcome back. The time is 12:46. We're moving to sport now, and most of the sport today is rugby league articles. The first one, though, is a big article. It's obviously in both papers, but it's a local article, and it's featuring the best players, or the 20 most influential Group 10 players from 10 years ago. So we'll break it into two, and I'll begin the article and read the first 10 players and the description of how they contributed. And Anne-Louise will then complete with the following, the numbers 11 to 20. So to kick off, this is from page 16. The headline is Roses, Fiery Redheads and Cross-Code Guns. A decade on, the 20 most influential Group 10 players from 10 years ago. And the article is from Nick McGrath. Roses, Ailes and Lagi Setu's brother, the class of 2016 was certainly one to remember. As we unveil our 2026 influential list, which now features a bumper 30 players in the combined Group 10 and Group 11, Peter McDonald Premiership era, there's no better time than now to look back on which players dominated the league a decade ago. Here are the players who were leading your side's charge to the Group 10 Premiership in 2016 season, ultimately won thanks to a last-minute try by one of the members of this list. Check it out, it says. So, number one, Trent Rose from Oberon. There's a stack of new faces leading Oberon's charge up the Group 10 ladder in 2016, but there's one player the reigning Group 10 Premiers Sims were dirty about losing, and that's Trent Rose. The 2016 Dave Scott medalist, Rose's footwork at the line and ability to offload, has taken Oberon's attack to new heights. His combination with three-quarter Jackson O'Brien and winger Blake Miller making the Oberon left edge the most potent in the competition. Left side, strong side. Number two was Ben McAlpine, from Sims, at fullback and the key to Sims' attack. With the freedom the custodian's role brings, McAlpine has the ability to pop up anywhere in the green and gold's back line this winter, which, considering his potent attacking ability as Sims' right-edge centre for the last 5 years, should keep opposition coaches awake at night in 2016. If he fires, Sims all but win this 2016 title. Number three is Antonio Ailes from St. Pat's. A premiership winner with St. Pat's in 2014, then another grand final appearance with Lithgow in 2015. It seems a lay-down Mazaire Ale will again make a decider this season. St. Pat's are just lucky he's dominating the blue and white in 2016. As evasive as anyone in Group 10, the fullback served a three-game suspension earlier this season and his return in round four has sparked the Saints to second on the ladder come the long weekend. Number four is Rota Situ from Mudgee. Was there ever any doubt Situ would be a hit in his first year of Group 10 footy? The former Queensland country gun in the National Rugby Championship landed at Mudgee last winter, but played in the Wombats for the Wombats in the Blouse Clothing Cup, running amok in the midfield to star as the club enjoyed a stunning 2015 campaign. Now a Dragon, the Peanut Gallery is loving it. Number five is George Rose from Oberon. Gorgeous George, not in Group 10's group. Sorry, I'll just have to move page. Group 10's top four, outrageous. A NRL player as late as last season with the St George Illawarra Dragons, Rose has added plenty of size and experience to an Oberon pack boasting plenty of potential, but in the past, one that's probably been guilty of being a bit soft around the edges. Rose adds that bit of metal to the Tigers. Number six is Jackson O'Brien from Oberon. Incredibly underrated, O'Brien is easily the form centre of the 2016 Group 10 competition. Evasive and deceptively quick, O'Brien has been unleashed on Oberon's left edge with the introduction of Trent Rose into their 2016 squad, and along with winger Blake Miller, could run a quinella in the Group 10 try-scoring stakes come to the end of the regular season. Now, if only someone will help him put his headgear on properly. Number seven is Brady Cheshire from St Pat's. What's not to love about a big redhead prop prepared to call out the opposition for being soft? He's not quick, he's not too flashy either, but he's big and has that typical fiery quality that all great redheads do, and he's led St Pat's pack all the way to the competition's top two at the halfway point of the season. Number eight is Warren Williams from Cowra. How good is it to see Williams firing? A prodigious talent that represented Group 10, Western Division and New South Wales Country at an under-18s level, the Cowra enigma has battled to put it all together in the first grade for the better part of a decade. But a massive effort to be fit and firing for Cowra in 2016 resulted in some 25 kilograms being shed from his powerful frame, and he's been, when not injured, arguably the Magpies' best this season, earning representative jumpers with both Group 10 and Western Rams along the way. Number nine is Jeremy Gordon from Panthers. Fits into the same phenomenally talented bracket as Williams does. The Bathurst Panthers fullback is the key attacking player in Todd Barrow's arsenal in 2016, and as such has been crucial in lifting the Panthers from a side with an ability to a side to delivering on its potential. And number 10 is Simon Osmond / Mitch Davis and Cam Jones, all from Sims. The most powerful prop rotation in the competition. The trio has played in all four games together and Sims have won all of them. You do the math. It doesn't take an Einstein to work out the importance of the treble has on the defending premiers, but the injury and suspension has dented their impact on the defending premiers significantly. Without the three of them, they lost to Oberon, drew with Panthers 30-all, and lost to St Pat Sullivan. Lost to St Pat's - Sullivan was filthy on both results. So that's the first 10 of the top 20. And so moving over to Anne Louise now, who will carry on with number 11.
0: Number 11, Brendan Van Veen from the Workies Club. Easily the best player at Lithgow's disposal, and he's only played two games so far in this season. On the back of this bloke, Workies could prove a serious nightmare for many teams on the home run in 2016. Number 12, Nick Loader from Panthers. If this list was top 20 players to play at Wade Park this season, Loader would be number one by the length of that straight. The Panthers' rake has scored six tries in two games at the home of Rugby League in Orange this season, adding a brace of tries to the four he scored against Hawks in round one when Sims and Panthers drew 30-all. Arguably the quickest hooker in the competition. Number 13, Lockie Hobby from Blaney. Has anyone had bigger shoes to fill this year than young Blaney prop Lockie Hobby? The Bears have been without Terawati Cooper and coach Dane Howarth in the forwards sporadically for the opening half of the season. And each game, Hobby has been the one standing up for the top three round Bears. Number 14, Rory Bryan from Cowra. If there's a side from outside of the top five capable in making a run at the title, it's Cowra. Bassman Williams, Brewist, Lawrence and Tidsbull. Bryan will have to have them all firing as Cowra guns for a strong run home. Watch this space. Number 15, Bobby Brown from Blaney. If Nick Loader is one of the fastest hookers in Group 10, Brown is easily the craftiest. Headed to Blaney to play with his brother Terry before tragedy hit the club, Bobby was continued to help the Morona Whites around the park out of acting half, a quality number 9. Number 16, Jack Afamasaga from Mudgee. Two words, 2014 form, and that is if 214 can be counted as a word. Either way, they're frightening when you throw the name Jack Afamasaga in a precursor. After being replaced as coach and then rumours surrounded the former NRL Wrecking Ball's movement to Oberon, then St Pat's and even Orange Sims, Afamasaga has been tremendous up front for the Dragons after sticking with Mudgee. Number 17, Mick Sullivan from Sims. No player in Group 10 has the kind of experience Mick Sullivan does. As such, he demands a place on the list. He hates losing. It's that simple. Number 18, Brett Seeger from Panthers. The Brent Seeger, bell ringer, is still one of the true wonders in Group 10 footy. More of it, Brent, preferably with Panthers mounting a plenty of pressure on their rivals come finals time. Number 19, Brody Christopherson from the Hawks. Best half back in Group 10? A stretch at this point in time in 2016. But Christopherson has shown enough this season to suggest he's capable of assuming the mantle in a couple of years' time. And number 20, Brendan West from Lithgow. The Big Western Rams prop plucking a kick out of thin air, then racing 75 metres untouched to score against Hawks, will be the highlight of the season for Workies. It was the slowest 75 metres of all time, but showed how key West is for the battling Lithgow club. Check out our combined 2026 Group 10 and Group 11 influential list online at thecentralwesterdaily.com.au.
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8: And the time is 12:58, about 1.5 minutes to news time at 1 o'clock. This has been Ross and Anne-Louise. Thank you for your company this afternoon. Hope you've enjoyed the reading. And stay tuned for the news, followed by Hannah's Good Time Music. And just to take us up to news, a little more rugby league, a rugby league article. We won't get through it all, but we'll make a start. I want to give back. Homes is where Cook Islands' heart is the headline. It's unattributed. Cook Islands are assembling a side to be reckoned with for the Rugby League World Cup. And the addition of Australia and Queensland star Valentine Holmes will further their cause. The 30-year-old will honour the heritage of his mother, Lucy Holmes, and make himself available for the AETU at this year's tournament to be hosted by Australia and Papua New Guinea. Holmes is yet to play for the Cook Islands. He had a rotator cuff injury at the end of last year and missed the Pacific Championships and World Cup qualifying 58-6 win over South Africa that secured the 10th and final spot for the AETU at the global tournament. While Holmes did not play in those games, on the invitation of Coach Carmichael Hunt. He joined the squad ahead of the South Africa clash in a mentoring and coaching role. That included a trip to Rarotonga so the players could reconnect with their culture and understand who they were playing for. Holmes had his best game of the season for the Dragons on Sunday when his two tries and elusive runs secured the side a 30-26 upset win over Brisbane, their first victory of the season. And that's about all we have time for. News coming up in a few seconds.
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19: Hello, I'm Shannon Kirkwood. The Albanese government says it is not responsible for vetting imports and ensuring they're not connected to forced labour. The US is set to impose a 12.5% anti-slavery tariff on Australia and other nations. Trade officials say, unlike the US, Australia has no bans on imports made with forced labour. Foreign Minister Penny Wong says bans are not the only approach, and the government has strengthened the Modern Slavery Act and taken other measures. That approach has been challenged by National Senator Matt Canavan during Senate estimates today.
20: He doesn't understand how it's more effective to require companies to assure their supply chains than running
21: it's a... It's not our problem. Businesses can do it.
20: Companies have a responsibility to ensure... I think Australians would expect that companies have a responsibility.
19: Meantime, a law expert says if Australia meets the US's trade ban tariffs, businesses may face a direct conflict of laws. RMIT's Professor Shelley Marshall says Australia operates under a disclosure-only model when it comes to forced labour within the supply chain. But if a border-level import ban is introduced to mitigate the tariff, domestic companies will need to serve contradictory legal mandates. An inquest into the death of a New South Wales Police civilian employee has found the teenage killer showed no signs of radicalisation before the religiously motivated killing was carried out. Curtis Chang was shot dead outside police headquarters in Sydney in 2015. An officer fatally shot the teenage gunman a short time later. Four other men were later sentenced to prison for terror offences in relation to the shooting. Deputy State Coroner Derek Lee today has found, despite his association with persons of interest to terror organisations, there was no evidence the 15-year-old held violent extremist beliefs before the attack. The Cancer Council says stronger enforcement to combat illicit tobacco is needed alongside greater investment in demand reduction measures. Laura Devoy reports.
22: Figures from the Australian Bureau of Statistics show illicit tobacco and illegally sold nicotine products now account for around 80% of total consumption of products containing nicotine. Cancer Council Australia CEO Jacinta Redden says the findings demonstrate urgent action is needed to clamp down on the illicit market. She's also called for an immediate scale-up of demand reduction measures, particularly national tobacco campaigns. The ABS says legal tobacco consumption and spending has almost halved since 2020, while total nicotine consumption has increased by almost 40% since 2017.
19: Ukraine's president has issued a proposal to his Russian counterpart for a face-to-face meeting to try and end the war. Volodymyr Zelensky has issued an open letter to Vladimir Putin. The Ukrainian leader says peace can only come through direct engagement between the two nations. He's also called for a full ceasefire during the proposed negotiations. The Russian president had earlier ruled that out. The Kremlin has confirmed it has received the letter. And an album featuring 10 rare and previously unreleased tracks by Prince has been announced for release in August. Timeless has been curated by the Prince estate and includes the single Stone. The album comes 10 years after Prince's death from an accidental fentanyl overdose at the age of 57. Turning to sport, Olympic gold medalist Nina Kennedy has equaled her season's best of 4.8 metres to win silver at the Diamond League event in Rome. In other results, American Noah Lyles clocked a season's best time of 9.88 seconds to win the men's 100 metres.
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0: Hello, everybody, and welcome to Hannah's Good Time Music. Say hi, Faith and Liam.
1: Hello, hello. Thank you so much for joining us today. We've got a great show lined up. It's going to be a lot of fun.
2: Absolutely. Pleasure as always to join you guys here in studio on this lovely Friday afternoon. Who was on the theme duty this week, Han?
0: It was Faith's week for the theme. So over to you.

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0: Alrighty, that was my first choice of the show. Bit of Katy Perry, which Hen loves. I know she enjoyed that one, with I Kissed a Girl, which, what a song to start off with.
1: Oh, phenomenal. I was just thinking, I feel like this entire show could be songs we could have done for karaoke.
0: Yeah.
1: Because I feel like if all of them we're going to sing along to just about in studio here.
0: Agreed.
1: Alrighty, guys, time for my first song here. I have gone for a little bit of Nelly Furtado, and I've gone for I'm Like a Bird.

Up next is Jackson 5 with I Want You Back.

0: Alrighty, that was my next pick. I've gone for I'm Good, which is David Guetta and Bebe Rexha. I love that song so much. Bit of a party song for today. Alrighty, Hen, what are we up to now?
1: We will be changing it up. And who never picks the theme gets to pick karaoke as well. So what will we be singing, Faith?
0: Thank you, Hen. Yes, there is a bit of a change up. We've spiced things up, and now whoever picks the theme picks the karaoke. So I am the guinea pig for today's show. I've gone for a bit of Backstreet Boys. I Want It That Way. We had a practice earlier. It was sounding, like, amazing. So hopefully we can carry that into the real thing.
2: Hopefully we can back it up after our practice.
0: Yep. Alrighty. So here is Backstreet Boys. You ready, Hen?
1: Mm.
0: Yeah.

0: Wow. Chills. Chills.
1: Is that a 10?
0: That tell was you what,
2: really good.
1: What?
3: Do you want to have a look at this one?
1: Oh,
3: it's
1: yeah.
3: going to be hard because we forgot your glasses today and it's going to be little on my phone screen, but have a look here. Mm. Can you read that one? Or do you want me to read it out to you?
1: A big 10.
3: A big
0: yes.
3: 10 today. A big 10. I don't think we've ever 10. Got a big 10 before.
0: I was feeling that too. Yeah. So, yeah. I was putting my heart and soul into that
3: oh,
0: one.
3: We killed
0: so
3: it.
0: I'm glad.
3: Killed
0: that
3: it.
0: Was yeah, really good. Out.
1: Amazing.
0: Gohan, that was all
3: amazing.
0: You, girl.
3: Oh, that was fantastic.
0: Yep.
3: I think you've picked fantastic for our new little change up for karaoke there, Faye.
0: Thank you.
3: Beautiful.
1: Dahi.
3: I think you're a bit chuffed with it too, aren't you, Han?
1: Yeah.
3: Excellent. That's what we like to hear. Alrighty, guys, for the back end of the show here, we've got some Marvin Gaye, we've got some Monkees, Tom Jones, Gloria Gaynor, the Four Tops, all sorts of interesting stuff. So stay tuned.
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0: Alrighty, guys, that was my second pick for the show there. That is Marvin Gaye and his hit I Heard It Through the Grapevine.
1: That was a very good song. My next one's going to not follow it up so nicely. This song was my first contender for karaoke today. I did really, really want to do it, but when we practiced, I wanted that way. I just knew that had to be karaoke, so I did change it. But the close second was, which actually makes sense for this song, is I'm Just Ken by Ryan Gosling.

0: Alrighty, no surprise there, guys. That was my third pick for the show. I love a bit of Tom Jones, and that was his song, I'll Never Fall in Love Again.
1: That was a good one. It was sad, but it was really nice, though. It was a good one. I'm going to get the positive vibes back up again. A bit of Jess Glynn here with I'll Be There.

It's time for my last song for the show. Will be "I Will Survive" by Gloria Grownup.

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0: Alrighty, guys, there you go. Bit of a surprise if anyone didn't know, but that was one of my picks. That was the Four Tops, and I can't help myself.
1: That was a good one. Now, we've got another choice. This one was a Faith Lamb collab because we've run out of songs, so we've picked some more to play. We've gone for the Rembrandts with I'll Be There For You.

0: thanks for listening to our show, everybody. Say goodbye, Faith and Liam.
1: Goodbye, goodbye. Thank you so much for joining us today. We had a blast in here. So much fun, so much singing. It was really good.
2: I was going to say, I've gone a little bit hoarse after today's show. It was a hell of a lot of singing in here. A lot of dancing as well. Mm. But that's just the way we like it.
0: My turn for the theme next week. So tune in.
2: That's right. Hands on theme duty next week, so we should have another cracking show lined up for everybody.
1: Awesome.
2: Alrighty, guys. Tune in next Friday. We'll be back up here from 1 o'clock, 92.3, 94.7, 2mce.org if you'd like to live stream the show, Hannah's Good Time Music. We've got one more song taking us through to the 2pm news. We've got to go for a Whitney classic. I Will Always Love You.
1: See you next week.
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1: Hello, I'm Peter Hislop. A Senate inquiry into the government's planned cuts to the National Disability Insurance Scheme has received more than 4,500 submissions. The budget revealed $38.7 billion will be cut from the scheme over the next 4 years. Treasurer Jim Chalmers has said the cuts are about saving the NDIS from itself, but Sherry Baylosis from the Disability Advocacy Network Australia says the bill caps or reduces supports.
2: It can limit real review rights as well as push or limit access to the scheme. In practice, this means people can get told that they need support, but not enough to actually access it or receive it. This has real-world impacts. It may impact on people's housing, their ability to work.
1: Australia's corporate regulator has launched an investigation into consultancy firm KPMG amid whistleblower allegations the firm mishandled confidential information. The Australian Securities and Investments Commission Chair Sarah Court says the watchdog is looking to get to the bottom of the evidence. Former KPMG Australia Chief Andrew Yates stepped down last week after taking responsibility for the firm's failure to meet obligations to handle whistleblower allegations. Yesterday, the Greens urged the federal government to cancel existing contracts with the consulting firm. US President Donald Trump says Ukraine and Russia's leaders should meet to negotiate ending the war. Ukraine's President Volodymyr Zelensky has issued an open letter to Vladimir Putin saying the time has come to end the conflict, and if President Putin does not come to the same conclusion, Ukraine will continue fighting for its existence. Donald Trump says he's happy to hear talk of a meeting.
3: I'm glad that they're maybe talking about meeting. I think we had a lot to do with it. I've been very strong on the fact that they've got to get that over with. But they do. I want them each to make certain compromises.
1: The Kremlin has confirmed it has received the letter. An exhibition on climate change resilience is opening in Melbourne tomorrow. Shannon Kirkwood has more.
4: The University of Melbourne exhibition has brought together researchers, designers, artists and young people exploring resilience, biotechnology and the future of life on Earth. One piece is a vertical farm exploring how sustainable food systems can be integrated into urban life with fresh produce grown on site. A collection of fire-resistant garments by Australian designer Alia Park is also on display, created using textile waste and mushroom mycelium. Gallery director Dr. Ryan Jeffries says the exhibition is an invitation to imagine how creative collaboration can inspire hope and foster resilience. The free exhibition runs until December.
1: And the sights and sounds of steam is taking over the New South Wales Central West this long weekend. Steam trains will operate a number of shuttles between Bathurst and Wimbledon, as well as a longer run to the town of Orange. David Bennett from Transport Heritage New South Wales says this year marks a special anniversary for the Bathurst Railway Station.
5: It's 150 years since the rail line reached Bathurst this year. So we're continuing those celebrations this June long weekend by offering the community a chance to have a ride behind a historic steam locomotive.
1: And in sport, Australian swimmer Shayna Jack says athletes are missing out on prize money they deserve at the Olympics. It comes after the International Olympic Committee President Kirsty Coventry said she didn't believe in awarding cash bonuses for medals following the controversial enhanced games. The enhanced games, where athletes were allowed to take performance-enhancing drugs, had offered a total prize pool of $25 million.
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4: All around the surroundings of Bathurst and Orange, this is 2MCE.

century, blending fact and legend into dramatic storytelling. And it was the early films like The Great Train Robbery in 1903 that helped establish the Western as a cinematic staple. It flourished through the silent era before booming again with the arrival of sound.

So let's saddle up with a true Western giant of the silver screen, John Wayne. He began life in Winterset, Iowa, where Marion Morrison was born on May the 26th, 1907. As a young man, Wayne attended the University of Southern California on a football scholarship, but a body surfing injury forced him to leave college after losing his place on the team. He soon found work in Hollywood as a prop boy and film extra, learning the ropes from legendary director John Ford and Western star Tom Mix. But it wasn't long before he hit the big screen. In 1930, Wayne finally got a starring role in the movie The Big Trail, and it was at this time that the studio made him change his name to John Wayne. The film flopped. However, it gave birth to something that would eventually overshadow it, the figure of John Wayne. He grew into something far bigger than a movie star. To audiences around the world, John Wayne became the Duke, the enduring face of the American West, and a symbol of grit, strength, and quiet resolve. At the same time, aspects of Wayne's public views and screen persona had drawn significant criticism, pointing to attitudes of racial, gender, and social prejudices, which reflected both the era and the Hollywood studio system in which he worked. Early Hollywood was largely shaped by male-dominated power structures that often reinforced stereotypes and narrow social roles on and off screen. Today, many audiences revisit classic Hollywood with a more critical perspective, recognizing the artistry and cultural influence of these films, while also acknowledging the inequalities and biases that existed behind the glamour. All right.

For much of the 1930s, John Wayne worked steadily in low-budget B-movies, the so-called Poverty Row Westerns, waiting for the role that would finally change his fortunes. Then in 1939, it came with Stagecoach, the film that changed everything, the moment John Ford took a remarkable gamble on a 32-year-old John Wayne, and in the process helped create one of cinema's most enduring stars. When Stagecoach finally arrived, Ford gave Wayne one of the most iconic entrances in film history. 17 minutes into the movie, Wayne's Ringo Kid suddenly appears on screen, spinning his rifle and calling, "Hold it," as the camera races toward his face. It was a star-making moment, revealing the rugged charisma and commanding screen presence that would define his career. Set against the sweeping landscapes of Monument Valley, the film elevated the Western into something mythic and cinematic. Yet behind the confident screen image, Wayne remained deeply insecure about his place in Hollywood. Even after Stagecoach, he feared being overshadowed by actors such as Henry Fonda, whose prestige continued to rise. During World War II, while many stars served overseas, Wayne remained in Hollywood making films that never quite matched the impact of his breakthrough. When Ford returned to directing after the war, Wayne watched as Henry Fonda took centre stage in My Darling Clementine. For a while, it seemed possible that Wayne's great moment in Hollywood had already passed. From the film Stagecoach, this is 10,000 Cattle with Wiley and the Wild West. 10,000.

Then came 1948, and with it, Fort Apache, the film that showed just how far the Western had evolved since Stagecoach. Henry Fonda plays the proud and inflexible Lieutenant Colonel Owen Thursday, whose rigid thinking ultimately drives the film toward tragedy. Opposite him, John Wayne delivers a more restrained and mature performance as Captain Kirby York, a seasoned cavalry officer whose experience and pragmatism stand in stark contrast to Thursday's vanity. The film also marked a shift in the Western's treatment of Native Americans, portraying Cochise and the Apache with greater sympathy and humanity than audiences had typically seen in earlier Hollywood Westerns. Fort Apache arrived at a crucial moment in Wayne's career. Nearly a decade after Stagecoach, it proved he could command attention without relying on romance or conventional heroics. And on set, Wayne became a great support to others. Newcomer John Agar, making his film debut and newly married to Shirley Temple, became a particular target for John Ford's relentless teasing and criticism. Calling him Mr. Temple in front of the cast and crew, Ford mocked his line delivery and horsemanship so intensely that Agar reportedly threatened to quit the production. It was Wayne who stepped in quietly to help the young actor, coaching him through difficult scenes and offering support during filming. A reminder that behind Wayne's tough screen image was often a generous and encouraging presence on set. From the film Fort Apache, this is The Girl I Left Behind Me.

John Ford and John Wayne reunited again for the 1949 film She Wore a Yellow Ribbon. Wayne stars as Captain Nathan Brittles, a veteran cavalry officer approaching retirement after decades on the frontier. Set in the uneasy aftermath of the Battle of the Little Bighorn, Brittles is assigned one final mission: prevent renewed conflict between US forces and the Cheyenne and Arapaho tribes while escorting two civilian women safely through dangerous territory. The role became one of Wayne's most admired performances, restrained, thoughtful, and quietly emotional. Ford, who had long pushed Wayne relentlessly on set and once doubted his dramatic depth, began to fully recognise how much the actor had matured. And Western fans will know that one of the movie's most memorable moments emerged during a real-life thunderstorm. Ford and cinematographer Wynton Hoch had already been clashing over the film's Remington-inspired visual style when dark clouds suddenly rolled across the plains during filming. Concerned about lightning strikes and the danger posed to cast, crew and camera equipment, Hoch wanted to stop shooting immediately. Ford refused. Determined to capture the raw force of nature, he ordered the cameras to keep rolling as cavalry riders charged through rain, dust and gathering lightning. This moment helped make She Wore a Yellow Ribbon one of the most visually iconic westerns ever made. Hooray!

The 1956 film The Searchers is often regarded as the greatest Western ever made and contains what many consider the finest performance of John Wayne's career. Directed by John Ford, the film is set in post-Civil War Texas and follows Ethan Edwards, a haunted former Confederate soldier who spends years searching for his kidnapped niece after a Comanche raid devastates her family. But unlike Wayne's earlier frontier heroes, Ethan Edwards is deeply unsettling. He is courageous and fiercely determined, yet also consumed by bitterness, loneliness, and prejudice. Ford deliberately pushed Wayne into darker emotional territory, creating a character whose hatred becomes inseparable from his identity. The film challenged audiences to confront the darker side of the mythology of the American West, suggesting that beneath its heroism and poetry lay violence, obsession, and racial hatred. Wayne's imposing screen persona became central to that idea. Ford understood that Ethan Edwards could only work if played by an actor audiences already associated with strength, patriotism, and traditional Western heroism. The result was a groundbreaking performance that redefined what a Western protagonist can be. Wayne gives Ethan a wounded intensity that makes the character both compelling and frightening, turning The Searchers into something far more psychologically complex than the typical Western of its era. The story itself was partly inspired by the real-life case of Cynthia Ann Parker, who was kidnapped by Comanche warriors in 1836 after an attack on her family home in Texas. Her uncle, James W. Parker, spent years searching for her. By the time Texas Rangers forcibly returned her to white society decades later, she had fully integrated into Comanche life, married a chief, and raised children of her own. That complicated history echoes throughout The Searchers, giving Ford's film an emotional and historical weight that continues to resonate 70 years later. This is The Searchers by the Sons of the Pioneers.

to Maggie Morgan from Meet Me at the Movies, and I hope you're enjoying the stories and the music from my collection of John Wayne movies. By 1959, you could already feel the West End beginning to change, and the film Rio Bravo sits right at that turning point. Earlier Westerns had often presented the frontier as a simple battle between good and evil, with heroic cowboys taming a wild land. But by the late 1950s, audiences and filmmakers were beginning to question those old myths. The casual racism and romanticised view of westward expansion that had shaped many classic westerns were becoming harder to ignore in post-war America. Society itself was changing, and the genre had to evolve with it. Rather than focusing on sweeping frontier conquest or conflicts with Native Americans, director Howard Hawks turned inward. Rio Bravo is less about conquering the West and more about community, loyalty, and flawed human relationships. John Wayne, no longer the invincible lone cowboy, plays Sheriff John T. Chance, who depends on vulnerable, imperfect people like a recovering alcoholic, played by Dean Martin, and a young gunslinger, played by Ricky Nelson, who's still proving himself. The emotional struggles of the characters matter as much as the gunfights. The film also slows the pace down compared with earlier action-heavy westerns. Hawks spends time building friendships, humour and quiet tension, allowing audiences to sit with the characters rather than simply admire heroic spectacle. That focus on psychology and character depth pointed toward the more mature westerns that would soon follow. Wayne delivers one of his finest performances, cementing his status at the height of his career. From the film Rio Bravo, here is Dean Martin and Ricky Nelson with My Rifle, Pony and Me.

directed by John Ford, the 1962 film The Man Who Shot Liberty Valance is widely regarded as one of the most intelligent and mature westerns ever made. The film examines the myths of the Old West and the uneasy transition from frontier justice to civilization and political order. Many critics consider it the crowning achievement of Ford's Western career, even surpassing his own masterpiece, The Searchers. The story follows idealistic lawyer Ransom Stoddart, played by James Stewart, who arrives in the rugged town of Shinbone, determined to bring law, education and progress to the territory. In contrast stands John Wayne's Tom Donovan, a tough and deeply traditional rancher, who believes survival in the West still depends on strength and a fast gun. Their paths become intertwined through their feelings for Haley, played by Vera Miles, and their shared battle against the violent outlaw Liberty Valance, memorably portrayed by Lee Marvin. The film's most famous line, "When the legend becomes fact, print the legend," captures the heart of its story and its meditation on how history is shaped. Wayne gives one of the most emotional performances of his career, portraying a man witnessing the fading of the old West he once represented. Filled with nostalgia, regret, and moral ambiguity, the film remains one of the most influential Westerns ever produced. Although director Ford later claimed the film's black and white cinematography was chosen for dramatic effect, financial realities played a major role. Paramount Pictures drastically reduced the production budget, preventing Ford from filming in Technicolor at Monument Valley, the iconic backdrop of many of his earlier westerns. It was later explained that the studio's cost-cutting left Ford little choice. The black-and-white photography also helped disguise another issue. Both Wayne, aged 54, and Stewart, aged 53, were portraying characters decades younger, something that would have been far more noticeable in colour. This is The Man Who Shot Liberty Valance with Gene Pitney. When

The 1966 film El Dorado is a stylish and entertaining western that reunited John Wayne with director Howard Hawks for another classic frontier adventure. Often compared to Rio Bravo, the film blends action, humour and friendship with a more reflective tone about ageing gunfighters trying to hold on to their honour in a changing West. Wayne plays Cole Thornton, a skilled gunslinger who arrives in the town of El Dorado and discovers that his old friend Sheriff J.P. Harra has fallen into alcoholism. Harra is played brilliantly by Robert Mitchum, whose weary but charismatic performance gives the film much of its emotional depth. Together they face a corrupt cattle baron and a gang of hired gunmen threatening the town. Along the way, they are joined by a young, hot-headed fighter, played by James Caan, in one of his early standout roles. Although it arrived more than 30 years after John Wayne's breakthrough performance in Stagecoach, the film El Dorado marked the beginning of a remarkably strong late-career run for the Western icon.

0: Released in 1969, True Grit gave John Wayne one of the most defining roles of his career and finally earned him the Academy Award for Best Actor. Directed by Henry Hathaway and based on the novel by Charles Portis, the film blended adventure, humour and frontier justice into one of the most beloved westerns ever made. Wayne stars as Rooster Cogburn, a grizzled, one-eyed US Marshal known as much for his fearlessness as for his rough manners and fondness for whiskey. When determined teenager Mattie Ross hires him to track down the outlaw who murdered her father, Cogburn reluctantly joins her on a dangerous journey through Indian Territory, and travelling alongside them is Texas Ranger LaBeef, played by Glenn Campbell. Rooster rides into danger, rescues the girl, and delivers the thrilling heroics audiences expected from a John Wayne Western. Interestingly, producer Hal Wallace originally considered casting Elvis Presley as LaBeef instead of Glenn Campbell. However, again, Presley's manager, Colonel Tom Parker, reportedly insisted that Elvis receive top billing above Wayne, making the idea impossible for the production. What makes Wayne's performance so memorable is the way he balances toughness with vulnerability and humour. Rooster Cogburn is stubborn, cantankerous, and deeply courageous. Yet beneath the rough exterior lies a sense of weariness that reflected Wayne himself at the age of 62. The role allowed Wayne to embrace aging on screen, appearing heavier, greyer, and more weathered than the invincible cowboy heroes he had portrayed for decades. The timing of True Grit was also significant. By the late 1960s, Hollywood and popular culture were rapidly changing. Younger audiences were gravitating toward more modern and morally complex films, such as The Graduate, which reflected the social upheavals and changing attitudes of the baby boomer generation. In many ways, Wayne's Oscar-winning role symbolized both a celebration of the classic Hollywood Western and the closing chapter of an era. For decades, John Wayne has been one of Hollywood's biggest stars, yet he received the award just as the traditional Western was beginning to fade from prominence.
1: May I have the envelope, please? Inside is one of the following names, all of whom have been nominated for the best performance by an actor. Peter O'Toole in Goodbye, Mr. Chips, Dustin Hoffman in Midnight Cowboy, John Voight in Midnight Cowboy, Richard Burton in Anne of the Thousand Days, and John Wayne in True Grit. The winner is John Wayne in True Grit.
2: Wow. If I'd have known that, I'd have put that patch on 35 years earlier. Ladies and gentlemen, I'm no stranger to this podium. I've come up here and picked up these beautiful golden men before, but always for friends. One night I picked up two, one for Admiral John Ford, one for our beloved Gary Cooper. I was very clever and witty that night, the envy of even Bob Hope. But tonight I don't feel very clever, very witty. I feel very grateful, very humble, and all thanks to many, many people. I want to thank the members of the Academy, to all you people who are watching on television. Thank you for taking such a warm interest in our glorious industry. Good night.

0: The Shootist, released in 1976, became the final Western of John Wayne's legendary career and is widely regarded as a deeply moving farewell to both the actor and the genre he helped define. Wayne stars as aging gunfighter J.B. Books, a once-feared lawman who learns he is dying of cancer and decides he wants to face death on his own terms. The role carried extraordinary emotional weight because it closely reflected Wayne's real-life health struggles during his final years. Unlike the action-driven westerns that made Wayne famous, The Shootist is reflective and somber. The film is less about gunfights than it is about mortality, legacy, and the passing of the old West itself. It explores what becomes of legendary heroes when age finally catches up with them. Wayne's performance is quiet, dignified, and deeply human, allowing audiences to see not just the larger-than-life movie star, but the vulnerable man beneath the myth. By the time The Shootist was made, Wayne was nearing 70, and his physical decline was visible on screen. The energetic young cowboy of Stagecoach, or even the tough middle-aged gunfighter of El Dorado, had faded. Years of illness, including cancer and heart problems, had taken their toll. Yet rather than hiding Wayne's age, the film embraced it, using the shadow of the John Wayne legend to contrast against the frail and weary man J.B. Books had become. Moviegoers went to a Wayne movie to see Wayne do Wayne.
1: My right name is Marion Michael Morrison. The studio decided that it was not American enough for a boy who was going to play Breckinridge Coleman in The Big Trail back in 1929. So the studio heads were put together and they came up with the name John Wayne. But long before I had the name John Wayne, I was going to school in Glendale and I had a dog named Duke. And the dog would follow me as far as the fire station on the way to school in the morning and wait at the fire station for me to return in the evening. And the firemen all knew the dog's name, but they didn't know mine. So they called the dog Big Duke and me Little Duke.
2: Why was it cowboy films in particular that interested you?
1: Well, it wasn't a case of what it interested me. It was a case of that which I fit in best. I was of 6'4", which is a fairly tall man at the time in pictures, and so I fit the background of Westerns better.
2: Stagecoach is always considered the turning point in your career.
1: Yes,
2: why?
1: It certainly was. Well, it was the first time that I was able to be a part of a picture in which the reaction became important, you know. But in these action pictures that we made earlier, you had to explain the story, tell where you were going, then you'd ride out and you'd say, well, this is Red Gulch, and then they'd say, oh, there they come now. And you never had a reaction to any situation. It was just all action, and nobody has a chance to get much of their personality into a picture under those conditions. But in Stagecoach, the story was told with a camera rather than by the mouthing of the leading man.
2: You must be offered a lot of parts. What determines you in choosing a particular one?
1: Personal story, as a rule. Sometimes you're stuck, you know, and it's getting time for an assignment to come up, and you accept stories that are not completed. But as a rule, whenever that happens, you run into a mess. But I haven't learned my lesson completely yet. I still do it on occasion.
2: What parts would you downright refuse?
1: Anything mean and petty. I think I've established a character on the screen that may be rough, may be cruel, may have a different code than the average person, but it's never been mean or petty or small.
2: In 1964, at the age of 57, you learnt you had cancer. Were you frightened?
1: I should say I was frightened. You know, when the man says you have the big C, it's almost like telling you you're terminal, you know. And I imagine 1 out of 20 people survive after the operation, if you catch it in time, as they did mine, because I did have checkups. Well, you have a chance. And that's why I allowed them to use my name and told the public that I had cancer so they would know that with checkups they could survive cancer.
2: Were you frightened of death?
1: Well, I was, I don't know. I was more or less willing to accept it, and I was wondering how I was going to tell my wife and my kids and Hal Wallace, not George Wallace, that he would have to postpone a picture until I got this thing yanked out of me. But it all turned out all right, thank God.
2: You're 62 now. You've lost a lung. Why do you keep making such energetic pictures?
1: I love them. Cowboy.

0: shadows of the night. Them that don't know him won't like him, and them that do sometimes won't know how to take it.
1: John Wayne passed away on June the 11th, 1979. Though his grave was initially left unmarked for fear of vandals, it now has an engraving of a man on horseback riding through Monument Valley, the iconic landscape where The Searchers was filmed. It reads, "Tomorrow is the most important thing in life. Comes into us at midnight very clean. It's perfect when it arrives, and it puts itself in our hands. It hopes we've learned something from yesterday." From humble beginnings as a studio extra, John Wayne's breakthrough performance in Stagecoach launched a remarkable career that would span five decades and include nearly 180 films. I'm Maggie Morgan, and you've been listening to Meet Me at the Movies. This program was produced in the studios of 2RRR Sydney and is being heard across Australia on the Community Radio Network. So until we meet at the movies next time, be kind to one another.

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1: Good afternoon, I'm Peter Hislop. The Prime Minister has labelled anyone who thinks the housing market is working as bonkers. Anthony Albanese has spoken at Australia's Economic Outlook Summit in Sydney, defending changes to the capital gains tax and negative gearing. He says voters are moving to minor parties because they're not being rewarded by the economy.
2: But out there, what they're concerned about is if people think the economy isn't working for them, and they're working their guts out, and they're not getting opportunity, I tell you what, they will turn to more simplistic, you know, grievance-based politics.
1: A New South Wales police officer has avoided jail time after being convicted over a fatal collision that killed an Indigenous teenager in Sydney in 2022. The teenager died in hospital after suffering head injuries when his motorbike collided with an unmarked police car. Police argued the bike was stolen along with the car, both of which had been spotted by officers nearby before the crash. The officer will serve a 2-year intensive corrective order and 500 hours of unpaid community service work. He will also be disqualified from driving for 3 years. The Greens are warning cuts to the National Disability Insurance Scheme will impact people relying on daily supports, not large providers. 4,500 submissions have been made to a Senate inquiry, which has been tasked with examining the cuts of $38.7 billion. Greens Senator Jordan Steele-John has used Senate estimates to question why, by his calculations, anti-fraud measures account for just $5 billion in savings.
3: The vast majority of what we've got here in this budget are cuts made to participants, impacting them rather than impacting the large private providers who are the primary perpetrator of fraud in the system.
1: Lebanon militant group Hezbollah has rejected a US-brokered ceasefire deal between Israel and the Lebanese government to halt fighting. The group was not involved in negotiations. Israel says it will not withdraw troops from Lebanon, undermining US efforts to end the war with Iran. It comes as Israeli strikes killed at least 4 people, with a UN peacekeeper killed in the crossfire. Australia's corporate regulator says it's open to cracking down on finfluencers promoting unlicensed advice about self-managed super funds. There are reports unlicensed promotion of the super funds has increased since the government announced changes to negative gearing in the capital gains tax. ASIC Commissioner Alan Kirkland says he's open to cracking down on unlicensed activity.
4: Because this is something that's happened in recent weeks, I don't believe we've got any activity underway at the moment looking at those specific behaviours, but it is an area that we're interested in general, as demonstrated by the previous action we've taken in relation to finfluencers giving unlicensed financial advice.
1: And 5 new police dog teams are graduating in Queensland, taking the total to 115 dogs and 95 handlers. It's the largest dog squad the Queensland Police Service has ever had. The newest recruits have completed a 12-week training course and will be deployed to the Moreton, Rockhampton and Townsville regions. Turning to sport, West Coast coach Andrew McQualter is confident Elijah Hewitt will re-sign with the Eagles. Hewitt will come out of contract at the end of this season, and Melbourne-based clubs are reportedly interested in the 22-year-old. The midfielder was dropped from the Eagles after just 4 games after struggling to adapt to a half-forward role. McQualter says he has confidence in Hewitt.
5: Our midfield's been stable for the last 5 or 6 weeks, so he's just going to continue to work, keep improving his game and his fitness levels, and then when an opportunity comes, I'm sure he'll take it.
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10: And in Orange, there is plenty going on, as we're about to find out from the event organiser from Orange City Council, Ellie Barron. 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
11: Great, thank you. 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

0: Filmarscape, your show on the radio about the movies. This week, as always, we have three new films to review. First, Paul Rudd has a bromance with a boy band member in Power Ballad. Then, Henry Cavill and Jake Gyllenhaal lock and load in a new Guy Ritchie actioner in The Grey. And finally, Claire Foy befriends a stubborn goshawk named Mabel in H is for Hawk. You're listening to Cinemascape. Hello, welcome to the show. My name is David Michael Brown, and today I'm joined by Erin O'Sullivan. How are you, Erin?
1: I'm very well, thanks. How are you?
0: Very good indeed. I think we have some interesting films to discuss. And I'm going to kick things off with Power Ballad. Now, anyone out there who has heard the name John Carney, he's a director, writer-director. He was the bass player for the Irish rock band The Frames for a few years. And his first film was a musical called Once, which I absolutely loved. Absolutely fantastic. We're going to listen to some songs from Once today because the Power Ballad soundtrack is not available yet. And it was absolutely fantastic and kind of really kind of focused on like the songwriting art and the passion of music and was very, very Irish. He went on to make Begin Again, Sing Street and Flora and Son. And now he has made, I guess this is slightly more mainstream, as anything with Paul Rudd is going to be. But Paul Rudd plays the brilliantly named Rick Power. And what Rick...
1: You couldn't do anything else except join a rock band with that name. Like, that's it. You're done.
0: You're done. And he is an expat, American expat living in Ireland. And he's a wedding singer. Because he had his kind of crack at the big league fame. It sounds like his band was kind of almost famous for like half an hour. But, you know, you see him play. You know, this is the band. Their repertoire is like Celebration by Cool and the Gang, Summer of 69 by Bryan Adams, you know, Man Eater by Hall & Oates.
1: All the classics.
0: All the classics. And a stirring version of Boys Are Back in the Town by Thin Lizzy. So that you can get the idea of the kind of wedding band they are. And they go to a kind of a quite a zhuzhy wedding in this kind of mansion one evening, and it's one when they're going to stay over the night. And while he is there, one of the guests, and much excitement of the rest of the guests, is Danny Wilson, played by Nick Jonas, who's an ex-boy band member who, you know, the band have split. And all the other band members have gone on to have really big solo careers, and he hasn't. You know, everyone loves him, but he just hasn't managed to come up with that song that, you know, he hasn't had his moment as a solo artist yet. But anyway, you know, the band is playing, as with, I guess, any wedding when you have a famous singer, the singer goes on stage and the two of them sing I Wish by Stevie Wonder, and it's actually really, really good. Paul Rudd can sing. I didn't know he could, but he sounds really good. And the pair of them, you know, by hook or by crook, they have a drunken night together. You know, Danny invites Mr. Power to his room, and obviously the band are all in like these really scummy kind of digs out the back, whereas Danny has this glorious massive big room and he's got his own studio in there because he's trying to write this song. And yeah, they just have a fantastic night, very drunk, lay out their hearts, and at one time Rick, you know, plays a little bit of a song he's been writing, and anyway, they say goodbye. Danny gives Rick this guitar, you know, as a token of their friendship and this wonderful night, and they go off. You know, fast forward a little while, and suddenly Danny is having the biggest hit of his life.
1: No.
0: With a song called How to Write a Song.
1: No.
0: Open bracket, without you, close bracket. And then we reached a point when it's kind of, you know, obviously Rick Power. I just like calling him Rick Power.
1: Rick Power. Mr. Power.
0: Mr. Power is exasperated and infuriated. And everywhere he goes, all he hears is this song. And all he talks about is the fact he wrote this song.
1: Mm-hmm.
0: But even his wife and his daughter are like, sorry, we can't remember you ever singing that one. You know, so he just, no, and he checks all his emails and he's deleted any emails that had it, and he probably, he didn't record it anywhere, even a snippet of it.

0: that he can remember. And then we kind of, it goes on to, you know, you have the comedy moment when you get one of the bandmates goes with Danny and they go to LA and they confront Danny, you know, just kind of, this is our song, what are you doing? You've taken my song. And it all goes from there, you know, and it's really good. It's good natured. The song, thankfully, is quite good.
1: Oh.
0: Yeah, it's quite a stirring kind of big, but it is a big power ballad.
1: Yeah.
0: You know, you could imagine it doing very well in the charts. And look, Rudd is in full-on charisma mode.
1: How does Jonas go?
0: He's actually pretty good.
1: Yeah?
0: Yeah.
1: Because they were on, like, Disney TV and stuff as kids.
0: Yeah, the Jonas's. They've all done a bit of acting. He's really good, and he holds it together. And when they do have the big confrontation scene, it doesn't necessarily go where you think it's going to go. And an interesting thing about the film is, you know, it lacks. I mean, anyone going there expecting to see Once, it will be disappointed because it's a very different film. That was a very emotional and authentic film, but it's just hugely entertaining. Kind of, it's that collision of rock and roll and pop glitz. And the two leads are just great, you know, because they are what they are. Yeah, I mean, Paul Rudd isn't a washed-up rock star, but he kind of embraces it very well. And Nick Jonas is a band member of a boy band who's tried to go solo. I mean, they've done quite well. So, yeah, it's just kind of like heartfelt, feel-good formula for a movie, you know.
1: Nice.
0: And sometimes that is what you want. That really is what you want. And just to see Paul Rudd belting out these numbers with a grin on his face. He's looking a bit disheveled. Like any Paul Rudd fans out there are going to love it.
1: Sounds incredible.
0: you're a Paul Rudd fan.
1: For Paul Rudd fans and, I guess, fans of rock music films, out of five, Dave.
0: Yeah, out of five. As I said, really enjoyed it. And it really, I like, John Carney's films always kind of go to the heart of that creative process and writing music. And I really like that. Was it 100% successful? No. So I'm going to go for 3.5 out of 5.
1: That is 3.5 out of 5 stars for Power Ballad. And we will be right back after a little bit of music.
0: Yes, indeed. This is Falling Slowly from the Once soundtrack.

0: Hello, welcome back to the show. That was Falling Slowly by Glenn Hansard and Marketa Erglova from the Once soundtrack. And now, Erin.
1: Yes.
0: The latest from Mr. Guy Ritchie.
1: It's the time for In the Grey.
0: Yes, how was it?
1: Look, much like the title suggests, it operates in the grey.
0: They should have called it In the Beige.
1: Right? This film by Guy Ritchie, like you say, is kind of an action heist, but the heist is about reclaiming debt for an asset management company or person from someone who is refusing to pay it back. So the heist is kind of digital transfer lawyer land instead of gold bars in the bank vault. And the action is sort of very planned for. So we spend a lot of time in the planning stage for this. It all starts when Rachel, played by Eliza Gonzalez, spends the first third of the movie telling us exactly what is going to happen. It's a lot of exposition in a voiceover. And Guy Ritchie does this a lot. He does his quick cuts to a voiceover. But I did find that a lot of what was said in this voiceover wasn't shown in enough depth for me to really latch onto it. So Eliza is meeting with Bobby, Rosamund Pike, who's very high up in an asset management company. She's lent money to Mr. Salazar, Carlos Bardem, and he's refusing to pay back to the sum of about $1 billion. Eliza has two people that she works with very often when it comes to recouping these assets, and that's Sid and Bronco, played by Henry Cavill and Jake Gyllenhaal. She calls them up. They're going to figure out a way to get this money back so that they get paid. Now, the chemistry between Sid and Bronco is good.
0: I like that pause. Good?
1: It's probably one of the most interesting points in of the film for me, but you really have to lean into it. It's not like laid out for you to enjoy. They have some really nice bantering moments. And a couple of people have said it's almost like they're husbands in this film. Because some of the lines that were usually played for laughs around that aren't really played for laughs. But conversely, we don't spend a lot of time with them. We don't learn much about their history. They spend a lot of time worrying about Eliza instead and just planning for this heist. So you really kind of have to lean in if that chemistry is what you're there for. But I will say that that's kind of a problem with the film as a whole. A lot of these characters seem interesting at a surface level, but we never learn more about them. There's one particular point towards the end of the film where Rachel is with two other people in the desert, and she has a moment where when one of them, this isn't really a plot giveaway, but one of them is killed, and she seems distraught by this. We have no idea who that person is or what their relationship between each other is, and I'm not sure if this is like a relationship that she's lost. Is it just a client? Was it just a meeting? What is happening here internally for these characters? I'm just not sure. And we never get that internal drive for a lot of them. It's really focused on the what is happening next.
0: And I think that's probably a problem with a lot of Guy Ritchie's, like, stuff that's great, like Lock, Stock or The Gentleman. Yeah, they are fantastic characters, but you very rarely go anything beneath they're a bunch of geezers, you know, going to do some hijinks or heist or shoot someone or steal something, and that's generally it.
1: I do think, though, that some of those characters had traits that made you feel for them. Like, if they had died, you would have been like, oh, I like that guy. Mm. Whereas a little bit of that is missing in this film. So we spend the first thirds kind of setting up this the legal hijinks of asset recovery. The second third, we go to Salazar's island and we plan the heist and the evacuation once they get him to sign the bank transfer. And then the last third is the twist, which wraps everything up. It's not much of a twist. It kind of just allows what had been planned to play out. And then the film ends quite abruptly, I felt. Maybe it was because there wasn't that, like, emotional cathartic wrap-up, because there wasn't a lot of emotion in the film. I'm not sure. There is one good thing. So Bobby, played by Rosamund Pike, is the person for whom they're trying to get this billion dollars back. Rosamund Pike is excellent, I think, in pretty much everything she does. And she has a few moments where you really understand who she is as a person and the role she's fulfilling. And her ending is satisfying, I think. But she's on screen so little that if that's the only satisfaction you get, what are we doing here?
0: And it does seem, and I guess this goes for a few modern thrillers now, we are getting to an era when, you know, the big move, the big play is all done looking at a computer screen.
1: Yes.
0: It's not like in, you know, Goldfinger with James Bond trying to stop, you know, you see all the gold bullion being stolen, whereas now it's kind of like, you know,
1: we press some buttons.
0: Press some buttons. So
1: we had a couple of companies and we found their assets.
0: Is it exciting as an is it an action film?
1: It's more of a heist film than an action film. There is some action. It takes us a long time to get to the action. It's largely in the last part of the film when we finally see the plans put to use. And it is very much gunfire action. Mm. It's not really like hand-to-hand or much combat or anything like that. There's not a lot of spectacle in the action. It's really about like the planning, like the Ocean's 11 kind of, then we do this, then we do this. Here's all the plans we have. Here's the map showing our routes.
0: And is anyone a Cockney? It is a Guy Ritchie film. He normally has at least one.
1: Yeah, look, Henry Cavill kind of is a little bit like that sometimes compared to everybody else. It's a much more American film. Look, there's some pretty good editing, as you would expect from a Guy Ritchie film. The locations are nice. I just feel like there's a lot we don't know about this film, and we spent so long learning about what was going to happen. It would have been nice to learn why.
0: So I'm interested what score you're going to give this out of five.
1: Look, it was an enjoyable watch. I'm going to give it 3 out of 5 stars.
0: That's 3 out of 5 stars for In the Grey, Guy Ritchie's In the Grey. We're now going to listen to another piece of music from the Once soundtrack. This is Say It To Me Now by Glenn Hansard.

0: You're listening to Cinemascape. You just heard my review of In the Grey, which I gave 3 out of 5 stars. And it's time for our final film of the show. Dave, H is for Hawk. How did you find it?
1: Yeah, this is a really good little movie. It's a biographical drama directed by Philippa Lowthorpe, who co-wrote the screenplay, and it's based on the 2014 memoir by naturalist Helen MacDonald. A fantastic cast, headlined by Claire Foy, and also including Brendan Gleeson, who's just always good. You can just put him in anything and he's going to make it more interesting. And the film chronicles Helen MacDonald, who's played by Claire Foy's experience of grief following the sudden death of her father, played by Brendan Gleeson. And that happens really early in the film. It's not really a spoiler here, but we do see in flashback their relationship, and they had a fantastic relationship. And her father, you know, there was always this thing about hawks and birds. He was always had an interest. So when he dies, she makes a decision to train a goshawk as a kind of a means of coping with that loss. You know, the bird becomes basically her father. And what follows is actually a fascinating look at how you get a wild hunting bird to behave and do what you want, to come back to your arm, but still keep its instincts. I mean, you can't keep a bird like that without it going hunting, you know. And there are a couple of scenes where she presents a bird to kind of groups of people, and there's this big discussion about, you know, ethically, should you be keeping this bird?
0: Oh, yes, like cats in the backyard.
1: Yeah, exactly, yeah. Exactly. You know, and she's like, you know, they say, how can you train a bird to kill animals? But she's like, yeah, but they eat it for food and they would do it anyway. Yeah. So you do have a lot of that argument going on in the film. But the interesting stuff is, like, apparently Claire Foy had 2 weeks of training, formal falconry training, to get to this point, but she's literally there with one of those kind of gloves on her arm with this massive bird. And especially during that kind of, the beginning of their relationship, when she's trying to gain the trust of the bird, and the bird is basically strapped to her arm going, what am I doing?
0: Who are you?
1: Yeah, who are you? What am I doing here? And this bird is like flapping and just angry and like pecking at her, and she's there, you know. And I think that adds this kind of authenticity to the film, which is just glorious. It's also, I mean, it's one of those films, it's just every frame is nicely, it looks nice. You know, it looks glorious. The cinematography kind of captures these lush green kind of environs in South Wales and in Cambridge. The performances are really good. The bird as a kind of an allegory, as a, of her, you know, a representative for her, and representing a dead father, is a bit clumsy at times, and I guess a bit obvious, but it doesn't make it any less emotional. Like, it's, yeah, it packs a wallop by the end. And Claire Foy is fantastic. I mean, she was wonderful in The Crown, and she's a bit rougher and readier in this. You know, there is a point when she's been living with a bird in her house. So the bird lives in her house, and
0: does it have its own bedroom?
1: And the family come in, you know, to kind of see how she's doing, and, you know, there's bird food everywhere and, you know, various, you know, bird products, and it stinks, and she's looking a bit rough, and, you know, and so you've got that kind of whole thing as well, kind of mental health and dealing with grief. And, you know, in reality, should she be speaking to someone professional rather than getting this bird? But then the relationship between her and the bird is really nicely played. You know, like, there's one sequence when she takes the bird out for the first time, you know, and with this, a friend of hers who's also involved, and in the whole bird scene, you know, and they stand a couple of meters away and try and get the bird to hop from one of their arms to the other, and then it gets bigger gap, as the bird kind of, I guess, gains confidence and trust. and the joy in her face is like palpable. It's kind of really nicely done. So I think she's absolutely brilliant in this. As is the bird who plays Mabel. Like, fantastic. I've no idea how many birds they use.
0: How many birds?
1: Or was it one?
0: TV birds.
1: Yeah. I mean, how do you do it? I have no idea. It seems like you get a bird to do anything if you feed it. So, but
0: the same for all of us, really.
1: Exactly. But look, really enjoyed this. I mean, there's some great performances. And just, as I said, the relationship between Claire Foy and the bird is fantastic.
0: Sounds like a beautiful film. Out of 5, Dave.
1: As I said, it could be, but saying all that, it can be a smidge clumsy at times and a bit melodramatic, but it got me with the feels at the end. And the bird is fantastic, so I'm going to go 3.5 out of 5.
0: That is 3.5 out of 5 for H is for Hawk, and we will be right back.
1: You've been listening to CinemaScape. Today, I, David Michael Brown, gave H is for Hawk 3.5 out of 5 and Power Ballad 3.5 out of 5. And Erin O'Sullivan gave In the Grey 3 out of 5. Thanks to Erin for joining me today and to Eastside FM, where we record the show every week. We acknowledge the Gadigal people of the Eora Nation on whose land we meet and the traditional custodians of country throughout Australia and their connection to land, sea and community. CinemaScape is broadcast across Australia via the Community Radio Network. 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
1: Good afternoon, I'm Peter Hislop. A warning, this story contains the name of a First Nations person who has died. The family of Jai Wright have spoken after the police officer responsible for the teenager's death was sentenced today. Jai died in hospital in 2022 after being struck by an unmarked police car while riding a motorcycle, which police argued was stolen. Officer Benedict Bryant will serve a 2-year intensive corrective order and 500 hours of unpaid community service work. Speaking outside court, Jai's father, Lachlan Wright, says the family has advocated for accountability.
2: We've lost our son, which nothing can ever bring that back. So it was never about a sentence, it was never about that, but this shows that something, you know, went terribly wrong. And people have to be held accountable for, you know, their mistakes or things that they do wrong. Never about the sentence.
1: Queensland police say there is no ongoing threat to the community after a 13-year-old's bail application was adjourned until later this month. Police allege the school student was preparing to carry out an attack on a school, with investigations allegedly uncovering extremist material on the boy's devices. Acting Detective Superintendent Jason Hindmarsh says investigations are continuing.
3: At this time, we are continuing to review these devices with a view to identify any ideology that may be involved to motivate this offence. We have not identified any further threats to the community from our investigations, so the community can be reassured that there is no known threat to the community at this time.
1: The latest drought statement reveals parts of the nation experienced its wettest May since 1990. Shannon Kirkwood reports.
4: The Bureau of Meteorology says rainfall was above average across Australia's northwest through central regions to New South Wales and southern Queensland coasts. But for much of Western Australia's west coast, northern coastal Queensland and some southeast coasts, rainfall was below average last month. Deficiencies persist in southeastern coastal areas and parts of southern New South Wales and have emerged in Western Australia's Pilbara-Gascoyne. The Bureau says stream flow was below average across many sites in southern Australia and parts of New South Wales and Queensland.
1: The Acting Chancellor of the Australian National University has acknowledged confidence in its governance has been seriously damaged. A recent review by the National Audit Office found the University Council approved a $250 million cost-cutting program without clear evidence it was needed. Speaking at Senate Estimates, Acting Chancellor Andrew Metcalfe says previous management decisions are being examined.
5: It is clear that the situation facing the ANU in past years has meant the difficult decisions often had to be made and that actions needed to be taken. But the issue is how well informed the key decisions were, how well they were put into effect, and how well change was governed.
1: And the New South Wales Central West will be reliving the days of steam this weekend. Transport Heritage New South Wales steam trains will be pulling several trains to the towns of Bathurst, Wimbledon and Orange. Head of Engagement David Bennett says the trains have a history with the region.
6: Particular class of loco would have operated out into the Central West region back in the day from the 1913 right through till the late 1960s when it was withdrawn from service.
1: And briefly in sport in AFL tonight, it's Hawthorn against the Western Bulldogs at the MCG.
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7: Having a look at the weather for today, Friday the 5th of June, in the Central West it is cloudy, a slight chance of a shower in the west, becoming less likely in the afternoon, near zero chance of rain elsewhere. Winds southwesterly, 15 to 25 kilometres an hour. Daytime maximum temperatures are between 8 and 15 degrees. In Bathurst, it's currently 10 degrees, and in Orange, it's currently 8 degrees. Having a look at the weather for tomorrow, Saturday the 6th of June, in Bathurst, it'll be partly sunny. The minimum temperature will be 2 degrees, and the max will be 13 degrees. And having a look at the weather in Orange for tomorrow, it'll be cloudy. The minimum temperature will be 2 degrees and the max will be 11 degrees.
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16: Yurdo Morang, Yamandu Morang, Yunari Werribee, Wiradjuri Noorangbang, Nina Bula, Bulogu. G'day. 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

And don't forget, we have our regular segments, including our local news heads and shorts and our Arts Out West roundup. 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
2: Hello, it is Marianne Jakes here from Arts Out West. What are you doing this long weekend? There is so much on our calendar, whether you're staying close to home or you fancy a little bit of a road trip. It is a Bathurst Arts Trail weekend, and there'll be studios open around Bathurst, around Peel, Newbridge, and other locations in the local area. You can take a little sticky beak of artist spaces or galleries and meet them in person Saturday and Sunday. Check the Bathurst Arts Trail website for who's open, when and where. If you want to head a little further west, the Peak Hill Annual Arts and Crafts Exhibition is massive. It's the 53rd annual exhibition, and it happens across Saturday and Sunday at the Peak Hill Leisure Centre. So you're going to see spinning, mosaics, patchwork, card making, journaling, lots of stalls, lots of refreshments, really great scones, lots of things for sale. And actually, they've spread this year to not just

0: the Leisure Centre, but also up the road to the Carrington and down to the Crafts and Visitor Information Centre. So three venues to enjoy in Peakhill across Saturday and Sunday. If you headed to Cowra, the Central Belonging Art Award is on at Cowra Regional Art Gallery, a sensational exhibition this year. Catch that Saturday and Sunday. Also Saturday and Sunday, the last couple of days to catch Brenda Stace Chat's Piano Works 2, which is broken up bits of old piano turned into some pretty stunning sculptures. That's over at Cowra Micro Gallery on the Cowra Railway Station. In Orange, they've got lots on at the Orange Regional Gallery, including that wonderful trip down memory lane with 40 years, 40 works, celebrating all of those favourites from the Orange Regional Gallery collection. In Lithgow, Arts Out West are hosting the exhibition Common Ground at the Union Theatre Gallery. That's in the front of the Union Theatre in Bridge Street in Lithgow. 13 artists from the Lithgow area, Friday, Saturday and Sunday, 10 a.m. to 4 p.m. Drop in and have a look at that exhibition. And in Orange, the Cornerstore Gallery have new work from today. It's called Where the Light Breaks Through by Narelle Higson, who's a contemporary Australian artist known for her expressive oil pastel drawings. So many other things to do and see across the weekend. It really is the tip of the iceberg. There are things far and wide, and you can find the What's On calendar at centralnsw.com.
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3: It's time for our local news heads and shorts, and a big thank you to the Western Advocate and the Central Western Daily for today's stories. I'll start today with the Western Advocate. A burst water pipe has saturated part of Russell Street, with part of the road closed to repair the break. Council workers were at the location of the burst pipe just after 10 a.m. today, which is along Russell Street between George and Rankin Streets. At around 10:30 a.m, council workers closed off the westbound lane to begin repairs, and as of 11 a.m, the lane remains closed to traffic. A Bathurst Regional Council spokesperson said it is unclear at this stage how long the repairs will take or what caused the pipe to burst, but updates will be provided. More than 100,000 live exotic cockroaches have been allegedly seized from a breeder, the largest seizure of illegal invertebrates in Australian history. The seizure, which took place in Bathurst, included Dubia cockroaches and Madagascar hissing cockroaches. These species cannot be legally imported into Australia. This also means they cannot be legally kept, bred or sold, regardless of how they were obtained. New South Wales Department of Primary Industries and Regional Development Biosecurity Collections are managing the euthanasia and disposal of the seized cockroaches. And now over to the Central Western Daily. A deadly stretch of road which saw three fatalities in 5 years has seen a major speed reduction introduced. Transport for New South Wales recently conducted a speed zone review along a 32-kilometre section of Canoundra Road as part of a safety push. Factors such as location, crash history and road usage were assessed, and it was determined that a reduced speed limit was appropriate. As a result of the review, the speed limit on Canoundra Road from 300 metres north of Nanamai Lane to 2.3 kilometres south of Toogong Road will be reduced from 100 kilometres to 80 kilometres an hour. The tireless efforts, genuine compassion and strong commitment of our region's best nurses and midwives has been celebrated. The Western New South Wales Local Health District has announced the recipients for the 2026 Nursing and Midwifery Awards. The Western New South Wales Local Health District Executive Director of Quality, Clinical Safety and Nursing, Adrian Fay, said it was a privilege to celebrate the deserving 2026 award recipients. The recipients will now be put forward as nominees for the 2026 New South Wales Health Excellence in Nursing and Midwifery Awards. And of course, to read more about the recipients, you can read the Western Advocate paper. And those were the heads and shorts taken from today's Western Advocate and Central Western Daily newspapers. Remember, 2MCE presents a talking newspaper Monday to Friday from midday until 1pm, where our team of volunteers read the whole news stories to you from both local newspapers. Still to come on Community Drive this afternoon, we have some chats with Orange 360 and the Bathurst Visitor Information Centre, so make sure to stick around to hear those. And of course, we love playing Australian music on 2MC FM. 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Stay tuned and you might discover your next favourite song. So, on that note, here's our next song. This is You Better Think by Tori Dark.

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1: Have you been wondering what's happening this weekend in the Orange region? Well, joining us today is Orange 360's event producer, Marley Williams, to tell us just that. How are you going today, Marley?
2: Good, thanks, Faith. How are you?
1: I'm very well, thank you. Thank you so much for joining me today. So, of course, it is a long weekend this weekend and we have got some fantastic events lined up and I'm super excited.
2: Yes, there's lots happening and thankfully it looks like this weather is clearing, so that's good news.
1: Yep, that's good. I hope you didn't just jinx it because I know who to blame.
2: I shouldn't say that, should I?
1: Yeah. No, fingers crossed on the great weather because there are some great exhibitions now. Kicking us off over at the Corner Store Gallery, we have got Narelle Higson's new exhibition, Where the Light Breaks Through.
2: Yeah, so it actually opened last night, so it's running until the 14th of June. Narelle is a contemporary Australian artist and she's known for her pastel drawings inspired by the Australian landscape. And as part of that exhibition, she's actually hosting two oil pastel workshops, and one of those is this coming Monday over the long weekend and next Thursday the 11th. And the sessions are equally for beginners and more experienced artists. So if you're interested in that, head over to the Corner Store Gallery website for more info.
1: Fantastic. What a way to get your craft on this long weekend, I reckon.
2: Absolutely.
1: Now, we can also get a bit talkative, a bit walkative, is that even a word, over at Hillside Harvest tomorrow because they've got their orchard walk and talk on.
2: They do, yeah. So Alan and Paula, the owners out there at Hillside Harvest, they're actually, I think it's third generation orchardists, so they're a wealth of knowledge and they often run these orchard walks and talks. So they're sort of a behind the scenes look at the orchard. It's a relaxed 45 minute stroll through the orchard, so amongst the trees, and learning lots of really interesting insights from Alan and Paula. And then of course you've got the beautiful Hillside Harvest Cafe and retail store where they have beautiful local produce, artwork as well, and of course you can buy all your fresh fruit directly from them as well. So you can make a booking at the Hillside Harvest website.
1: Amazing. I think if you're going to be learning anything, those two are the people to go to.
2: Yes, definitely. They're lovely too.
1: Awesome. That sounds amazing. Now, over on Monday, of course, there's markets. You know, I can't be talking to Marley without mentioning some markets. Over in Manildra, they have got their Montana Park markets.
2: They do, and this is also being partnered with the Montana Park Grand Opening, so it's a bit of a double whammy event. So the markets are from 10 a.m. until 2 p.m., so there's local makers and growers, artists, food vendors, of course, coffee, entertainment, and then part of that, they're also, as part of the opening, they've got free entertainment that includes a mechanical bull, jumping castle for the kids, and music by Shane Kerr. So should be a good day out for everyone.
1: It definitely will be, and what a way to spend your public holiday. I think that's going to be such a great event. Now, speaking of public holiday on Monday, we know it's the long weekend, and there are plenty of Celador celebrations happening, and kicking us off on Saturday and Sunday, we've got a June long weekend over at Heifer Station.
2: Yeah, so they've got local musician Cameron Sharp coming to perform live on Saturday and on Sunday. So he'll be there from 1 p.m. until 5 p.m. And Heifer Station's got a beautiful garden. They've got fire pits. They've got the funny farm for the kids. They've got a sand pit for the kids as well. So you can come along. The adults can have a nice wine tasting, cheese platter, and the kids can run wild. So great place to enjoy a Saturday or a Sunday.
1: Agreed. I think that's a day out for everyone. That's going to be awesome.
2: Yeah. Yeah.
1: Now, speaking of days for everyone, also on tomorrow over at Stockman Ridge Wines, we have got their Family Fun Day.
2: Yeah, so this is from 1 till 5 tomorrow. Stockman's Ridge do the family days really well. They often run these, and over the long weekend it's a perfect thing to do for the whole family. So there's live music, lawn games, kids' activities, and, of course, food and wine. They also have beautiful big fire pits that you can book in advance. So highly recommend getting on their website and making a booking for those as well.
1: For sure, for sure. I just heard two great events happening, all for the family. It's going to be amazing. Now, Rally Wines, as we know, on Sundays, have their fantastic Sunday sessions on.
2: They do, yep. So from 12 till 5, they'll have the High Tone Pants, who are a regular well-known band. known for their energetic performances. They sort of do a mix of blues, soul and disco favourites. So Raleigh equally has some beautiful gardens. They've got snacks and shared plates, wood-fired pizzas as well. And, of course, you can throw in a wine tasting. So head to the Raleigh website for more info and to book via there as well.
1: Perfect. Well, this long weekend just sounds amazing. I didn't expect anything else. So if you do want to keep up to date on all the programs, make sure you head on over to Orange 360's website at orange360.com.au for more information. Thank you so much for speaking with me today, Marley.
2: Thanks, Faith. Pleasure.
1: Not a worry. That was Orange 360's event producer, Marley Williams, sharing all the info on what's happening this long weekend.
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9: That last song was I Never See Her by Spacey Jane. Now, as it gets cooler and cooler, you'll want to make sure that you're keeping your garden strong and healthy. Joining us today is Peter Varman, past president of the Bathurst Gardeners Club, to tell us just that. And today we start off by talking about what we should be doing to maintain our gardens during the winter time.
10: Well, there's a couple of things. I know that we've had a couple of light frosts, but we're going to get a lot worse in the next 2 or 3 months. So you want to be absolutely sure that all your plants that are frost tender, like pots even, to cover them or bring them in, because, you know, all that happens is basically you burn them and you end up with a sick plant. So that's certainly one of the first things you want to be doing. The other thing is you don't do a lot of pruning in winter. But it's a good idea to clean up your shrubs a bit, make them look tidy, cut out the dead branches, all those sort of things, so it's reasonably good looking for the winter.
9: Yeah, wow, that's super helpful advice. And also, during the winter, a lot of our beautiful and colourful plants sometimes seem to wilt over and die. So if we want to keep our gardens colourful during the winter, can we do this? And if so, how?
10: Well, we certainly can. The one thing that you want to do just before I mention that is you need to plant roses and bare-rooted fruit trees and flowering trees, because this time of the year you can buy them bare-rooted from the nurseries and you plant them just straight in the ground. They're not in pots or anything like that, but especially roses. And you could probably still order a few roses that you particularly want. And you can always find out at the nursery what you like, but that's definitely something they should be doing this year, this time of the year. It's an excellent time. And the other thing is replanting your pots, or replanting the plants in that are in the pots, and even transplanting plants in the garden while it's nice and cool. Even colour is, I mean, this is the time to plant your winter annuals. And also your vegetables, of course, your winter vegetables. There's lots of like cabbages and carrots and onions and all that sort of stuff. Now's the time to do all that.
9: Yeah, okay. And you mentioned vegetables. Some vegetables are good to be planting during this time. Are there any particular fruit trees that thrive during this time?
10: Yeah, well, any fruit tree that you like to put in the garden, and also flowering fruit trees. A lot of those come bare-rooted as well, and they're a little bit cheaper as well to put them in, and it's a really good time to do it this time of the year, so that they're well-established by the time spring comes around and they're ready to spring out with buds and flowers.
9: Yeah,
10: and fruit.
9: Yeah, that's so good. Now, I've got a few questions today from the community. I've got the first one is from Lewis from Gunnedah, and he's trying to make a compost and wants to know what can and can't go in your compost.
10: Well, there's probably a few things that you can't put in your compost, but a compost heap is basically virtually all green stuff, your leaves. And now's a good time to sort of compost those. And what I advise people to do is to before they rake them up is to run the mower over them so that they actually become already broken up. And then when they put them in the compost, they can put their vegetable matter that comes out of the kitchen and also their grass clippings. What that does is because there's still a bit of moisture in the grass, it helps compost the leaves, which are very dry, of course, when you put them in. And that makes a good mix. And turn it over every sort of month or so, so that the bottom sort of comes out the top and the dry stuff goes in the middle.
9: And Paul from Cowra is trying to create a beautiful green lawn. He's heard that sometimes if you cut your grass really, really short, it can grow back even thicker, but he's not too sure about this. Can cutting your grass super short be good or bad for your lawn?
10: It is bad. It's really bad. For one thing, is that the plant needs leaves to grow because of the chlorophyll in it. So you need to have a fair bit of leaf up. And the other thing that happens is that you tend to keep your soil a bit wetter because the sun can't actually hit the dirt to dry it out. So you should always cut your grass at least, say, 40 mils or so, and keep it even in summer because it stops the grass from drying out quicker. What I usually get from people say, oh, yeah, but then you've got to mow it more often. But that's not true, because if you always cut it at the same length, whether it's short or high, you'll always be still doing it at the normal times. Mow your lawn when it needs mowing, not when you think, I haven't done it this week, so I better do it. You've got to look at your grass and see that it's a certain height, and if it doesn't need cutting, don't cut it. It doesn't rely on you cutting it, except if you let it grow too high. But if you always keep it around about the 40, 50 mils, that is a good place to keep it. And in the winter, it hardly grows, depending on what sort of grass you grow. If you grow couch or kikuyu or something like that, it goes a bit yellow in the winter. But the other grass, all grass actually, slows down its growth in the winter.
9: And did you have any other gardening tips or tricks that you wanted to share?
10: Yes. People think there's no pests in the winter, but if you're putting in your vegetables, young winter vegetables, there's quite a few white butterflies around now, and they love a veggie garden. So you have to really keep out on the white butterfly, and also the aphids, and you know, just small insects that are around. Don't think that the winter doesn't have insects. Keep an eye out for them.
9: For sure. And you're a past president of the Bathurst Gardeners Club. For anyone who loves gardening and wants to get involved, how would they do so?
10: Well, we have a website, Bathurst Gardeners Club, and that gives you all the information about joining and what we do. We have a meeting every month, and we have little trips every so now and then that we organise. And when you're meeting in the winter, we have a meeting inside a building, a hall or something like that. And in the summer, we have it in different gardens. So somebody opens their garden and we have a meeting in the garden. And we often get 80 or 90 people in the garden. And in the winter, we have the hall, and where we usually have speakers as well.
9: Wow, that's fantastic. Well, you've given such great information today, Peter. Thanks so much for your time.
10: That's my pleasure.
9: That was Peter Varman, past president of the Bathurst Gardeners Club.
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2: That last song was Take Our Time On Forever by Mac and Shah. Coming up, Bathurst Visitor Information Centre's Bernadette Sitole joined Faith to talk about what's happening in Bathurst this weekend, starting off with the rise of oxygen at the Fossil and Mineral Museum.
3: If you love science, history or just a good mind-blowing fact, head to the Australian Fossil and Mineral Museum throughout the month of June for their exhibition, The Rise of Oxygen. It's open every day except Monday from 9 a.m. to 4:30 p.m. Tickets are $15 for adults, $11 for concession, and $7.50 for kids aged 5 to 18. Families can get in for $39. This exhibition tells the story of cyanobacteria, which are tiny organisms that literally changed the world by releasing oxygen into the atmosphere billions of years ago. You'll see stromatolites, banded iron formations, and learn how life reshaped our planet. It's fascinating stuff, and there's more information about it on the museum's Bathurst website.
4: I think that sounds very cool, very interesting, definitely one to check out at least some point this month if you can't get to it this weekend.
3: Absolutely.
4: Now, changing the pace quite a bit, Bernadette, I know this one is for you, and this is running all weekend long, the HDHR Holden Nationals that are running over at Mount Panorama.
3: That's right, Faith. This one's up my alley because I'm a car lover, and if you're a car lover like me, this one's for you too. The 2026 HDHR Holden Nationals are rolling into Bathurst today. It's Australia's biggest celebration of the classic HD and HR Holden models produced between 1965 and 1968. You'll see everything from pristine restorations to wild custom builds, plus you can meet enthusiasts from all over the country. It's more than a car show, Faith. It's a celebration of Aussie motoring culture. Head on to their website for more details.
4: That sounds so up your alley, Bernadette. I think you'll definitely be at one of the days over there. That's going to be a lot of fun.
3: That's right.
4: Now, maybe you want to enjoy some live music tonight instead. So why not join Anna Weatherup and Amy V for their Delusional Tour?
3: That's right, Faith. Keystone 1889 is hosting something special tonight from 6 p.m. to 10 p.m. Anna Weatherup and Amy V are back together for their 2026 Delusional Tour. Tickets are $40 for adults, and you can expect a full band show, special guests, and that incredible chemistry the duo is known for. You can book a spot via the Keystone 1889 website or give them a ring.
4: Fantastic. Another great way to spend tonight. Now, as I'm sure you guys are aware, I certainly know the station is aware, it is 150 years of rail this weekend, which is so exciting, and there are tons of events on to celebrate.
3: That's right, Faith. It's a huge long weekend in Bathurst as we celebrate 150 years of rail, a milestone that first brought thousands of people to the station back in 1876. And this weekend, we're marking the anniversary with a lineup of theme, history, music, markets, and unforgettable experiences. So all weekend long, you can jump aboard the Bathurst Steam Train Rides, which are 1.5-hour return trips from Bathurst to Wimbledon on a heritage steam locomotive. There are a few departure times to choose from on both days. Tickets are $36 per person or $174 for a private compartment for up to six people. Every ticket also includes 20% off entry to the Bathurst Rail Museum. On Monday, finish the long weekend with the Central West Express, which is a longer half-day heritage journey through the region. The train departs Bathurst at 8.05 a.m., arriving in Millthorpe at 9.45 a.m. and Orange at 10.15 a.m. You have time to explore before the return trip, which leaves Orange at 12.30 p.m. It will stop at Millthorpe at 12.52 p.m. and arrive back in Bathurst at 2.20 p.m. Open saloon seats for this trip are $95 per person, or you can book a private compartment for up to six people for $366. Tickets are available at the New South Wales .south.ticketsearch.com. On Saturday night, again, as we continue celebrating, we're heading on to the Bathurst Rail Museum for the steam social from 6 p.m. to 9 p.m. Tickets are $30 or $25 for museum members, and you enjoy live music from the Michelle Conservatorium's Connections Band. And then on Sunday, we head back to the Bathurst Rail Museum between 9 a.m. and 2 p.m. and enjoy free entry to the STEAM Weekend Market. There will be more than 15 stalls with local produce, handmade gifts, live music from local artists, and face painting for the kids. To complement that as well, across the entire long weekend, which is Saturday through to Monday, Bathurst Railway Station is hosting the official 150 Years of Rail program. There will be heritage displays, steam train experiences, and plenty of family-friendly activities celebrating the arrival of the first train in Bathurst 150 years ago. You can find the full program at museumsbathurst.com.au/150 years and more steam experiences at thnsw.com.au/experiences/Bathurst. So whether you're hopping aboard a steam train, dancing at the steam social, browsing the market, or taking the big Central West Express journey, Bathurst is a place to be this long weekend as we celebrate 150 years of rail. Don't miss it.
4: I agree. That sounds so amazing. Talking about celebrating 150 years in style, that is going to be such a great event. And you've got plenty of options. You've got from Saturday through to Monday. That is going to be so much fun. And I'm really excited for this one.
3: That's right. It sounds quite interesting, especially for me, a first timer. I'm really going to book one of these train rides and enjoy myself.
4: Yep, I reckon that is such a good idea. Now, Bernadette, as expected, this long weekend sounds fantastic, especially with the 150 years of rail celebrations. Thank you so much for joining me today.
3: Thank you so much for having me, Faith.
4: Not a worry at all. That was Bernadette Satole, Tourism Marketing Coordinator for the Bathurst Visitor Information Centre.

made for it. I was made for it. I've prayed.

That was Made for This by Casey Barnes. Now it's time for a few quick community service announcements. Mission Australia is presenting the Blaney Blokes Brunch on Thursday the 18th of June from 10 a.m. to 12 p.m. The event offers an opportunity to chat, connect and find out more services available for men. 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And the Womble Life Connection Network is presenting the Community Barbecue and Walk and Talk. 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So just a reminder, it was on Sunday the 14th of June, and for more information, you can visit the Womble Life Connection Network on Facebook. Now it's time for another song. This is Ride Out On Me by Sweet Talk.

0: Up next on 2MCE is the National Radio News, followed by The Wire. 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My name's Ali. I hope you have a fabulous Friday afternoon and an even better long weekend. I'll see you next time.
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3: Good afternoon, I'm Peter Hislop. A disability advocacy group says it's concerned cuts to the National Disability Insurance Scheme are being rushed through the Parliament. A Senate inquiry will need to report back later this month, which is poring over the government's plan to cut around $37 billion out of the scheme over the next 4 years. Sherry Balosis from the Disability Advocacy Network Australia says they hold concerns critical support services may be cut.
4: When these supports fall away, the impact is real. We're not saying that the NDIS does not need to change. We're calling for more time, for more scrutiny and improvements of the bill, as well as proper consultation and proper safeguards.
3: The Prime Minister says entrepreneurs won't leave Australia over measures announced in the federal budget. Anthony Albanese has continued to defend the government's changes to the capital gains tax and negative gearing at the Economic Outlook Summit in Sydney. He says startup companies aren't looking to leave.
5: Whenever I meet with investors in New York or Abu Dhabi or Jakarta, they want to do business here in Australia. They recognise that investing in this country means buying into a stable democracy with a stable legal system and a skilled workforce.
3: The South Australian Treasurer has ruled out cancelling major projects after the state budget revealed net debt will reach $53.6 billion by 2030. Tom Koutsantanis says the projected number is not a lot and says the government has no mandate and no permission to impose tolls on the new $15.4 billion Torrens to Darlington tunnel project. A warning, this next story contains the name of a First Nations person who has died. A New South Wales police officer has been today sentenced to a two-year intensive corrective order and unpaid community service work over a collision which killed Jai Wright in Sydney in 2022. An unmarked police car struck a motorcycle Jai was riding. The officer behind the wheel was found guilty of dangerous driving, occasioning death in November last year. Speaking outside court today, Jai's father, Lachlan Wright, says the family wanted to see accountability.
6: We were never really focused on a sentence. That wasn't what it was about for us, for our family. We've lost our son, which nothing can ever bring that back.
3: In the Northern Territory, assessments are being carried out on buildings in remote communities southwest of Darwin following flooding. Adam Evans from NIRS has more.
7: Returning home after 3 months in evacuation centres is bittersweet for residents of a remote Aboriginal community in the Northern Territory. Nyaa residents were evacuated in February due to extensive flooding and again in March when the floodwaters returned. They're returning to the community to find some repaired homes and destruction. Residents will continue to return as houses are cleaned and repaired.
3: And briefly, Lebanon militant group Hezbollah has rejected a US-brokered ceasefire deal between Israel and the Lebanese government to halt fighting. And in sport in NRL tonight, the Storm face the Knights at Amy Park. Then the Raiders are against the Roosters at GIO Stadium. And in AFL tonight, it's Hawthorn against the Western Bulldogs at the MCG. And the national forecast for tomorrow, a deep low pressure system continues to track east over the Tasman Sea. Gusty winds and lingering showers are expected to steadily ease across Victoria, eastern New South Wales and Tasmania. A broad high pressure system dominating the interior will keep conditions mostly dry elsewhere.
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0: Hello, hello, and welcome to The Wire, your national and independent coverage of current affairs right across Australia on community and Indigenous radio. I'm Eduardo Jordan, coming to you from Radio 4EB in Mianjin, Brisbane. And today on the show...
1: If we don't transition to low emissions energy across Australia, climate change will be significant and unchecked, and us not playing our part in decarbonising the world is a big risk for everyone everywhere.
0: A new report shows Australia is not producing enough green gas to reduce carbon emissions. We have all the details. Also, how a program has changed the career path of an Australian woman. And later today...
2: Since that point, like, we've had a huge boom in registrations for female players. I think it's grown. We now make up about 27% of all participants, so that's coaches, referees, players.
0: With the FIFA World Cup just around the corner, we found how women's sports are becoming more popular in New South Wales. We'll have this and more for you over the next half hour.

0: Thanks for being with us today. We're on air across Australia thanks to the Community Radio Network and the support from the Community Broadcasting Foundation. First up today, the federal government announced the biggest reforms to the employment services system the country has seen in decades, claiming it's a one-in-a-generation overhaul. The $312 million investment follows a scathing parliamentary review, with proposals set to implement a structural shake-up to Workforce Australia and JobSeeker. Advocates are sceptical about these reforms, concerned the privatised provider system and mutual obligations continue. The report starts with The Wire's Emma Watsky speaking with Anti-Poverty Network's Mel Fisher, who believes nothing will change.
1: I don't believe so. I don't think it will create any change. Basically, it's just more fiddling around the edges. Back in 2020, under JobActive, we had the same streams that Amanda Rishworth is talking about, and they did nothing to help people.
2: What's been your experience, if you don't mind me asking?
1: So for the longest time, because of my disabilities and chronic illnesses, it was just ticking boxes. I would look for jobs, I would go in for a meeting and tick a box. They would not help me at all when I said to them that I would like to study and I wanted to look into that. They gave me no help at all.
2: Mutual obligations has been often a major point of contention. Can you reflect a little bit on how you found specifically mutual obligations, looking more specifically to, you know, certain tasks or applications that you had to complete in order to stay on JobSeeker?

0: use a different way, a three-tier system, each requiring different mutual obligations with significant financial investment. How do you see this model playing out? Do you think it could risk leading to greater disparity?
1: I think it will. I think the people on the third stream that have more barriers will basically be parked there. They won't get the help that they need. At the moment, they get more money to get people into jobs. So the people on that first stream, where it's easy for them to get jobs, while there might be a bigger payment attached to someone with barriers.
2: Some are cautiously optimistic about these changes, but it won't take the stigma and challenges job seekers and unemployed Australians currently face. I asked senior lecturer from the Australian Catholic University, Dr. Sonia Martin, her thoughts about the proposal.
3: So the underlying sentiment seems to be moving in the right direction, so that's really great. Certainly the language of meaningful and well-paid work, and one that recognises the dignity of work in terms of people's social and emotional well-being in addition to their financial well-being, all of that sounds really good, as does the reference to a more responsive, effective and dignified system, and to services that are much more flexible, culturally capable and trauma-informed. All of that language sounds great, but we've had a system of welfare in place for decades that is based on assumptions about the circumstances of those who are receiving welfare, particularly those who have experienced long-term unemployment. And that includes this idea of badly behaving individuals who are choosing not to work or do not have the right sort of so-called capabilities or approach attitude to work. And so the solution has been to punish people for non-compliance or to sort of enforce training that does not sufficiently respond to people's needs.
2: Now, there's been a historical stigma around Australians on job seeker or, you know, Australians looking for employment at this point. Do you believe this new proposal instigate a shift?
3: I love this question, and I wish I could say that stigma is historical, but I don't think that we can. Welfare stigma is well and truly firmly entrenched in our system of welfare and the provision of working age income support. And this is evident in the ways that we understand the problem of unemployment and how it's responded to in government policy and then carried out through service delivery.
2: And what do you think are the biggest flaws or most significant issues job seekers or people looking for employment experience with private job agencies?
3: This is such a simple question to answer. Private agencies exist to make a profit, right? And so the decisions that they make about who to service, when, how, and by whom are driven entirely by profit-making considerations. My own view is that the provision of some services, like employment services, should remain in the public sphere and not be outsourced to the private sector at all.
2: That was Dr. Sonia Martin from the Australian Catholic University.

0: Despite Australia allocating over $2 billion to green gas production, there's not enough green gas to support a renewable energy transition, according to a new report. Commissioned by the Grattan Institute, the report shows the policies in Australia are not working and green projects are not being well supported compared to other countries. The Wire's Ruby Perryman spoke to Grattan Institute Associate Ben Jefferson about the Institute's new out-of-gas report and the way forward to meeting Australia's emissions reductions target.
1: So Australia uses a lot of gas for a lot of different reasons. We use it in our households for cooking and heating. We use it in factories to process minerals and to make chemicals. We use it to make electricity, and we also export a big chunk of it. But that all contributes significantly to our greenhouse gas emissions. Gas-related emissions are about 20 to 25% of Australia's overall carbon equivalent emissions. And while gas has been declining, on the current trends, it's not going fast enough.
2: Can you please explain what green gases are and why we need more of them to reach our emissions reduction targets?
1: The first and generally the easiest way to reduce your emissions is just to stop using gas. But what we know is that some gas users won't be able to electrify, and a lot of those we expect to be the big factories.

0: produced. That's where green gases come in. We need to provide sources of effectively zero emissions gas to those people who won't be able to take that route. And those green gases or renewable gases are typically hydrogen and biomethane. Hydrogen is a different chemical element. It's a lot lighter and more energy dense. And biomethane is the same chemical as natural gas or fossil gas, but it's not dug up from the ground. It's made from waste. Those two gases are effectively zero emissions alternatives.
1: Thank you. Your piece in The Conversation explained that Australia has already allocated over $2 billion to green gas production. Why don't we have more to show for it?
0: It's a good question, and it's important to note that that $2 billion is firstly an underwriting amount, which hasn't yet been spent, and it's also mostly gone just towards hydrogen. The size and value of the projects that have been supported in hydrogen are just too big for the industry to digest. It's still early in its stages and it needs more targeted production side support. And secondly, probably not enough emphasis has been put on the biomethane side. A much smaller amount of funding has been allocated to that sector, and it's actually able to grow faster than hydrogen in some cases is what we're starting to see now. Across the board, we're calling for government to establish a renewable gas obligation, which is effectively a requirement for all big gas users to say that a portion of their gas use is renewable, so either coming from hydrogen or biomethane, whatever works for them. It would only cost about $15 million if you're just looking at the biomethane amount, which is not a big deal for industry, but would be very transformational for the renewable gas industry.
1: Mm-hmm. And what are the risks for households if we keep putting off transitioning to lower emissions energy sources?
0: Households are a big part of the story. And firstly, the risk for households is if we don't transition to low emissions energy across Australia, climate change will be, you know, significant and unchecked, and us not playing our part in decarbonising the world is a big risk for everyone everywhere. Specifically on gas, a big chunk of the gas bills, about 40%, is actually the cost of the gas network. So all of the pipes that are under the ground that get the gas to your house, you pay a decent chunk of your gas bill just to maintain and replace and add to that network. As people start leaving the network, which we can already see happening, the actual cost of maintaining and building the networks stays more or less the same. So that ends up meaning that the people who are left on the network, the households who haven't electrified, start having to pay more and more and more. And some estimates from the government are saying that that could increase their bills by 100% by 2035 and 600% by 2050. There's an equity component as well. More than half of households face a barrier to electrification and to getting off the network, and those people tend to be renters, lower-income households, people living in apartments. They're going to be the ones who are left on the gas network last if we don't do something, and they're going to be the ones who are footing the bill, which is just unfair. So we're calling for the government to establish standard approaches to decommissioning the gas network. We're calling for the government to ask gas networks to prepare for a transition plan off gas. We're calling for a new financing model based on a levy on gas producers and gas networks to pay for the costs of decommissioning that network so that the consumers and the households who are left on it don't end up paying the entire bill. It's great to be able to talk about it, Ruby. I think we're hoping that this report sets a new direction for the attitude towards gas in Australia, instead of talking vaguely about it being a transition fuel, about something that we'll need for a really long time.
2: That was Grattan Institute Associate Ben Jefferson speaking with The Wire's Ruby Perryman. You're listening to The Wire, independent current affairs and community and Indigenous radio. I'm Eduardo Jordan in Brisbane. A big hello to our friends in Alice Springs on ACCC, to our listeners in Launceston on City Park Radio, and to the other side of the country to Radio Gulari in Broome, Western Australia. For Australians who are keen to get back into the workforce, there are many challenges to face, particularly in multicultural communities. Becky Shea migrated to Australia as an international student and worked in the hospitality sector before having her child. While studying, she was referred to the federal government's Parent Pathways to support her in the transition. Now she became a mentor of the program, and I started asking Becky about her journey to be part of the program.
3: Before becoming a Parents Pathway mentor, I worked in hospitality for more than 10 years. After becoming a parent, I started looking for a career that would allow me to spend more time with my family while still making a positive difference in people's life. Through Parents Pathway, I found support, confidence, and a new direction. And eventually, I joined the program as a mentor myself. At the very first time I heard about Parents Pathway when I was studying my Certificate 3 in Earlier Childhood Education and Care, the Parents Pathway team was visiting an earlier learning center called Green Families, which was located right next to my college. So they were talking to parents about the support available through the program. I realized that I actually met the eligibility requirements. At that time, I was thinking about returning to work after I had my son. So I decided to join the program and become a Parents Pathway participant.
2: Now, before getting involved in the program, what were the challenges you faced when you wanted to return to work?
3: I think one of the biggest challenges was changing careers. As you know, I had worked in hospitality industry for more than 10 years, including 6 years as a restaurant manager. Before I had my son, I was very happy about my job. But after becoming a parent, my priority changed. Hospitality often involves long hours, weekends, and public holidays. So I realized that it wasn't give me the work and life balance I wanted for my family. And another one is I also feel quite lost about what I should do next. Hospitality was all I had working experience before. So I wasn't sure like what others career options may be available to me. On top of that, English is not my first language neither, so I sometimes worry about like my communication skill might make it harder to find a new job.
2: Now, you mentioned that you started studying your Certificate 3 in Early Childhood Education and Care. What motivated you to study this?
3: Because I was looking for a career change, I wanted to explore something that felt more meaningful and rewarding. I enjoy working with people and helping others, and I have always loved spending time with children, especially after becoming a mom. You know, I felt that earlier childhood education could give me an opportunity to make a positive differences in children's lives while also building a new career for me, for myself.
2: Now, what were some of the highlights you discovered when you started the Parent Pathway program?
3: The biggest highlight for me was having someone who listened and support me without judgment. So my mentor, Tamara, took the time to understand my situation, my goals, and the challenging I was facing. The support wasn't just about finding a job. It was about building my confidence, helping me identify my strength, exploring my other employment options, and connecting me with useful service and opportunity. Parents Pathway also helped me to see many valuable skills from my previous work experience, and that gave me the confidence to moving forward. Another highlight was the funding support, of course.
2: Now, you mentioned that you're a mentor here in the Parent Pathway program. In which ways you're supporting people in a similar situation that you were?
3: So one of the reasons I love working as a Parent Pathway mentor, that is because I have been actually been in the same position as many of my participants I support. I understand what it's like to feel unsure about returning to work, changing careers, balancing parenting responsibilities, and trying to rebuild confidence. My role is to listen, understand each person's situation, and help them to identify the next steps that are right for them.
2: That was mentor of the Parent Pathways program, Becky Shea. The New South Wales government has given the opportunity to community sports venue to innovate to include women into sports. Since the Matildas' performance has evolved, the interest in soccer for women has increased, especially for young girls. Female football coordinator from Football New South Wales, Emma Griffin, has seen the shift, and with the new grants available, the space is shifting rapidly. The Wires contributor from BFM, Emma Setterfield-Smith, started asking Ms. Griffin how the Matildas have impacted women's sports in the state.
4: Yeah, I mean, it had a major impact. I think finally kind of Matildas and women's football had a huge spotlight on it after previously not having that. So it was a huge opportunity for us as a sport to kind of go, well, this is our time to kind of grow the female side of everything. Because I think since that point, like, we've had a huge boom in registrations for female players. I think it's grown. We now make up about 27% of all participants. So that's coaches, referees, players, which is a huge jump from what it previously was. And yeah, from after the World Cup, I think just having so much visibility on the Matildas and women's football in general, like, it's always that thing of you can't be what you can't see. So I think obviously so many young girls watching that were like, right, well, I want to do what they're doing. And you kind of create this whole thing with role models, and now people are just obsessed with them.
5: The government actually committed $200 million nationally to improve women's sporting facilities. How much of that investment has reached football facilities in New South Wales? And what specific improvements have grassroots clubs actually seen since that?
4: Yes, there was a huge thing called the legacy funding, which was post-World Cup. And I don't have too much to do with the side of the facilities, but I know that there was a whole process of clubs putting applications through to us and to local government, because some of the funding got allocated there as well, and grants were kind of distributed to lots of clubs to improve their facilities and improve their areas. It's still definitely something that needs a lot of work. It's going to take a lot of time, but at least there's more attention and money going towards it now than there was pre-World Cup. But yeah, there definitely was a huge number of clubs that did receive funding to look at that. And then on top of that, and part of the money that the government allocated, we had the legacy fund, which was with the New South Wales government, the Office of Sport.
5: And where do you think some of the gaps still are? It's fantastic you've had so much money to put towards these improvements. But in your opinion, where is some of the work still needing to be done?
4: Yeah, I think it's probably... I think there's a big cultural element to it as well. I think culture takes a long time to change. And yes, we're definitely taking steps in the right direction, but there's definitely still a lot of inequalities in the game. And even if that's just as simple as, like, at a grassroots level, like, I know a previous club I played for, we would never get the synthetic field allocated to us. The boys always got priority over that. So that meant that it was raining, we'd cancel training, but they would still get to play. Yeah. And I know that, like, that I can give you a million examples of other clubs and situations where that's happened. So I think it's, yes, we're doing lots of great work and lots of big things, and there's lots more attention to it, but it's almost like just those small things do make a huge difference as well.
5: Another thing, when I was speaking with other people like yourself in this industry, they were saying that, you know, one thing is trying to get women involved in sports, but another thing is actually trying to make them stay. And I'd love to know, you know, what do you think are still some of the biggest barriers that women are facing? I heard that, you know, there's a lot to do with body image and language and things around that.
4: Yeah, definitely. I think, well, there's a huge dropout rate for teenage girls, and I think that's like a problem that everybody's trying to solve. And I think definitely those common trends of body language and having kind of social pressures and things like that definitely make a huge impact. I think especially for teenagers, larger that dropout rate is because there's a lot of them want to stay and keep playing with their friends, and there might not be enough of them to keep a team together, so then they just stop playing or things like that. And obviously that gets hard because there's only so much you can do to keep numbers up and keep teams going, things like that. But I think it becomes such a social thing at that age, and you've got so much pressure on you with everything else going on, and that's why it kind of dropped out.
5: And are they seeing any successes with those initiatives?
4: Yeah, I think this program we've found a lot of success, and the feedback we've got from the girls has been great. And even just the feedback from the coaches as well, because it's also good for the coaches to know that they've got all these other things going on. Like, they're not just there for football. They've got everything else going on in their lives, and this is just one part of their lives. So I think it was good. Like, a lot of the feedback we got from coaches was that it was good for them to understand how much pressure these kids are under and how they can also help kind of make things easier for them and make it a better environment for them.
2: 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And that's the end of the show today. 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The Wire is a co-production between community radio stations 2SER, Radio Adelaide, Scene Media, 4ZZZ and Radio 4EB in Brisbane, with the great support of the Community Broadcasting Foundation and the Community Radio Network. 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The Wire acknowledges the traditional custodians of the Turrbal and Jagera countries where this program has been produced, and we pay our respects to Aboriginal elders past, present and emerging. Today The Wire came to you from Radio 4EB in Mianjin, Brisbane. I'm Eduardo Jordan. Thanks so much for your company, and we'll see you next time on The Wire.

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1: Hello, I'm Peter Hislop. The Federal Opposition has criticised comments from the Prime Minister that the federal budget was designed to combat the rise of populism. Anthony Albanese told the Economic Outlook Summit in Sydney budget decisions were made because people may turn to minor parties, implying the rise of One Nation. Liberal Deputy Leader Jane Hume says it's a poor reason for changes to the capital gains tax.
2: Now today, the Prime Minister's come out and said that, well, this is a budget about fighting populism. Oh, well, give me a break. Give me a break. This is not a budget about fighting populism. Can the Prime Minister please make up his mind and tell us exactly what this budget was all about? Because it certainly hasn't been received well by any Australians.
1: Australia's corporate regulator has launched an investigation into consultancy firm KPMG amid whistleblower allegations the firm mishandled confidential information. The Australian Securities and Investments Commission Chair Sarah Court told Senate Estimates the watchdog is looking into the allegations.
3: We have deep concerns about what has been revealed in the press, and we are trying to get to the bottom of the evidence as to those various incidents.
1: Former KPMG Australia Chief Andrew Yates stepped down last week after taking responsibility for the firm's failure to meet obligations to handle whistleblower allegations. The Greens have urged the federal government to cancel existing contracts with the consulting firm. The Chancellor of the University of Wollongong has stepped down pending the conclusion of a corruption inquiry. The Independent Commission Against Corruption's probe is investigating allegations of improperly awarded contracts and conflicts of interest. In a statement, the university said it respects Chancellor Michael Still's decision, which has been made with the best interests of the university's staff, students and broader community in mind. The Commission is investigating whether several executives improperly awarded or influenced the award of work to a consultancy firm. An exhibition on climate change resilience is opening in Melbourne tomorrow. Shannon Kirkwood has more.
4: The University of Melbourne exhibition has brought together researchers, designers, artists and young people exploring resilience, biotechnology and the future of life on Earth. One piece is a vertical farm exploring how sustainable food systems can be integrated into urban life with fresh produce grown on site. A collection of fire-resistant garments by Australian designer Alia Park is also on display, created using textile waste and mushroom mycelium. Gallery director Dr. Ryan Jeffries says the exhibition is an invitation to imagine how creative collaboration can inspire hope and foster resilience. The free exhibition runs until December.
1: Heading overseas, Ukraine's leader Volodymyr Zelensky has called for a face-to-face meeting with Russian President Vladimir Putin in another push to end the war. In an open letter, Ukraine's president said it is wrong to simply wait until the war becomes the focus of the US again, saying peace is only achieved through direct engagement between Russia and Ukraine. And the number of Chinese students sitting the National University entrance exam has dropped sharply as young people decide not to pursue academic careers. Instead, vocational colleges are seeing more enrolments as hands-on careers are leading to more stable employment. And in the AFL, North Melbourne coach Alistair Clarkson has challenged players to become road warriors to turn around a 0-5 record away from Marvel Stadium this season. At home, the Kangaroos have won 5 of their 6 games. They'll face Fremantle at Bunbury in WA on Saturday.
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12: 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This week, singer Maisie Peters will be telling us about her new album, her third, which she's hoping is going to become her second number one. 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It's all coming up in the next hour with me, Kim Robson.
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0: Ariana Grande, Hate That I Made You Love Me. It's the first taster for her eighth album, Petals, which is out at the end of July. Let's take a look at some of the newcomers into the album chart this week.
1: Number 17.
0: It's a new entry for Youngblood called Idols Complete. From it, this is Zombie.

0: Blood, Zombie. From the album Idols Complete. It's a new edition of his fourth album, which was originally released last May. Seven new songs have been added to the album, including this track, which features guests The Smashing Pumpkins. Youngblood is 28-year-old English musician Dominic Harrison. I'm Kim Robson, and this is Top of the Pops on the BBC, and we're featuring some of the new entries into the latest UK album chart.
1: Number 18.
0: Next up is the latest from the band Bleachers. Here's Trevor Smith.
2: Bleachers is the indie pop band of multi-award-winning producer and singer-songwriter Jack Antonoff, and their latest

0: latest studio album, Everyone for 10 Minutes, marks a significant point in the band's progression from Antonov's personal side project into a fully integrated six-member group.
1: I'm not the type to ask you about last night.
0: And Antonov wants this record to kick the door into the next phase of life.
2: It's about how I feel like interacting with the world is going to be tenable moving forward. And I think about that a lot because the line between interacting with yourself and your audience, that's like the very wholesome good place of what I do. And then interacting with the whole world, there's like a Venn diagram there that is getting closer together that is really uncomfortable, I think, for art.
3: We had a band, we had a life, we had dreams. In a van, we wrote our own Bible supreme.
2: There's always like a lens in which I'm telling the story. So the heart and soul of the story is mostly about moving through life, what you take, what you leave, how much you can grieve without, you know, becoming a narcissist. Those are a lot of themes I tend to write about. But there's always like a bigger lens. And on this one, it was through interaction with the whole world. I'm just stunned by the time we live in. And it's so transitional. And so it really came out in the writing. Just how much this is like a transitional time. And I mean that in the sense that no one thinks this is it.
3: What you call heaven, I call fire. You got a dream, I got a night. Me and my friend drinking on a roof.
0: When it came to writing this album, Antonov looked to explore the unknown.
4: I think you inherently write things you don't know. You know, if you know something very well, it's not very interesting to write. Like journaling or like tracking your dreams, like you're looking for what you're feeling but not sure of. And so I'm just after these feelings of, I have certain amounts of stability and then certain amounts of insanity in my life, and there's these ghosts that have existed forever. And at different points in your life, like whether it's you've changed because of age or you've changed because of circumstance, you revisit these things through the same lens.
3: I want to know the one that I'm named for. I want to understand this shame.
4: It's like brand new to me, but kind of the same thing I've been chipping away at in all my writing. How do I make it through, not unscathed, because scathed is fine, but as intact more in my humanity.
0: This album looks at themes of marriage, grief, and generational differences, but it's an optimistic record that feels love-struck and hopeful.
4: At the end of the day, you know, the deepest parts of the album are in line with the things that I feel myself most in, which is love and grief and time. But this entry point is just things I don't care about that I think I care about. I think we're all experiencing that. And I am obsessively zeroing in on my people and my sound and my world. You know, it's not elitist. Everyone can come in.

Pictures, The Van, from the album Everyone for 10 Minutes. It's a new entry for Michael Ball, Glow, and from it, this is the title track. You know.

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There's something in your eyes, a spark that looks like mine. I came from the same damn storm as you.

0: Michael Ball, Glow, taken from the 25th album from this British entertainer, who since the late 1980s has been a major theatre star, appearing as the lead in a number of productions. He's also known in the UK as a radio and TV presenter.
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0: Now the UK album chart.
3: Number 10.
0: Tour Collection. The

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1: Noah Kahan, The Great Divide.

0: It's the third album from UK singer Maisie Peters. It's called Fluorescence. Here's the BBC's Alicia Woods.
1: Turn the radio on. Am I crawling out the speakers?
2: Let's talk about this new album, Fluorescence. It's kind of an understatement, isn't it, to say that people are excited, because you've been teasing this for so long. Like, we all remember the MP3 socks on stage, what, nearly 2 years ago?
3: It feels very surreal, but I'm just really excited for it to be out and part of other people's lives, not just mine.
1: Now I'm fine with growing old.
2: And you can really tell that there's been, like, a transition from The Good Witch.
3: Yeah, definitely. It does feel tonally and sonically very different, but I've also changed. So I think it really just reflects the journey that I've been on as a person and as an artist.
2: The Good Witch, in a way, it kind of felt like an album for the heartbroken girlies, right? So what are you hoping that Fluorescence kind of becomes for people?
3: It feels like it carries a lot of the same stories. It's just got a new perspective on them. So I've grown up with a lot of my fans, and I hope that they feel like open and ready for an album a little bit more healed.
2: And there's a lot of lyrics, I guess, across the whole album that are quite personal as well. Like,
1: sometimes when I sing, I get the big note wrong. The teenagers held on to that all summer long.
3: You know, sometimes something can permeate that you really didn't expect.
2: We've seen you chat a lot recently as well about kind of how your confidence has grown a lot.
3: I've definitely struggled with my voice in the past. It's been nice having that time off, I think, and really strengthened my voice.
2: Not that you didn't necessarily dance before, but that's definitely become more of a thing, is that fair to say?
3: Yeah, definitely. I put my dancing shoes on for my regard and did a little line dance moment, which was very nerve-wracking, but, like, so fun. And actually, every show since, we've been doing the dance. We wrote the song called Kingmaker, and then was like, well, this has to be part of the album. And so it made it on there, it crept its way on in the very 11th hour. And I'm so pleased it did, because I think the story the song tells and the tone of it, the feeling of it, is such an important part of Fluorescence, and I can't imagine the album.

0: Peters, Kingmaker, from the album Fluorescence, a new entry at this week's number one. When Top of the Pops returns, it's the brand new singles chart.
1: It's Top of the Pops.
2: Top of the Pops.
1: From the BBC.
0: I'm Kim Robson. Now it's time for the brand new singles chart here in the UK. And we start with a re-entry at number 27.
3: This is the official chart. This is where it begins.
0: Calvin Harris with Clementine Douglas, Blessings.

0: this time.
1: Calvin Harris and Clementine Douglas, Blessings, a re-entry at this week's number 27. It's a high climber for another Talk to You.
2: Number 21.

another, Talk to You. They're a Dutch production duo, and on this track they've been joined by New Jersey-based singer 54 Ultra. I'm Kim Robson, this is Top of the Pops from the BBC, and we're featuring the high new entries and climbers in this week's UK Top 40 Singles Chart. It's a high climber for Prosper, Free Your Mind.

0: Prosper, Free Your Mind. They're a production duo from Leeds here in the UK. On this track, they've been joined by vocalist Clooney.
1: The UK.
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0: Now numbers 20 to 6 in the singles chart. At 20, A Non-Mover, Malcolm Todd, Earrings. 19 is Drake, National Treasure. A re-entry at 18, Fleetwood Mac, Dreams. Up 5 to 17, Prosper, Free Your Mind. Up 1 to 16, Ella Langley, Choosing Texas. Up 4 to 15, Milky, Just the Way You Are. 14 is Somba with Homewrecker. Up 3 to 13, Olivia Dean, Man I Need. It's up 2 to 12 for Harry Styles, American Girls. 11, Michael Jackson, Human Nature. At 10, Michael Jackson, Beat It. At 1 to 9, Olivia Rodrigo, Drop Dead. Up 7 to 8, Zara Larsson, Midnight Sun. And up 5 to 7, Zara Larsson, Lush Life. At 6, Drake, Janice. Coming up, the top 5 best-selling songs in the UK.
3: I'm Trevor Smith with a quick look at this week's music news. Sam Fender was among the big winners at this year's Ivor Novello Awards as he won Songwriter of the Year. Officials said he'd become one of the defining voices in modern British music and storytelling. Elsewhere, Rosalía won International Songwriter of the Year, while Scottish alt folk singer Aidan took home 2 awards, Rising Star and Best Song for Don't Fall Asleep. And Sir Elton John received a special honour as he was announced as the Ivors Academy first ever president. Noughties girl group Mystique have confirmed they will reunite 2 decades after their split. The trio, who were known for blending the UK garage sound popular at the time with R&B melodies, are reuniting to celebrate the anniversary of their first album. Singer Alicia Dixon said, "We can't wait to relive the magic and energy of that record and many more with the very people who made it so special." And Bad Bunny is the voice of a forgotten toy known as Pizza with sunglasses in the new Toy Story movie. Disney said the Puerto Rican star will be heard as the effortlessly cool and mysterious character who's a member of a small but mighty community of forgotten toys that live in an abandoned backyard shed.
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Carla, Dracula, and they'll move her at this week's number 5. Up 3 places at number 4, Chemical Brothers, Go.

Up one to number three. It's also featured in the smash hit movie Michael, which tells the story of the singer. And as of this week, has now taken $800 million in box office receipts around the world. It's a new entry at number two, Olivia Rodrigo, The Cure.

Rodrigo, The Cure, is a new entry at number two. It's a new taster for her album You Seem Pretty Sad for a Girl So In Love, which is out in 2 weeks. The official UK singles chart is compiled by the official charts company. I'm Kim Robson. Top of the Pops is produced by Alan Rowett at Rotation Media for the BBC World Service. Sam Fender and Olivia Dean's song Rain Me In celebrates its 50th week in the chart and seems unstoppable at the top, as for the 13th time, it's Top of the Pops, number one.

0: National Radio News.
1: Hello, I'm Peter Hislop. Queensland Police say support is being provided to the Maryborough community north of Brisbane after a 13-year-old boy faced court charged with planning to carry out an attack on a local school. Police say no further threats have been identified after detectives examined devices allegedly containing extremist material. A bail application has been adjourned for the teenager until he can be released from hospital. Superintendent Anne Vogler says she understands the community has been shocked by the allegations.
2: I also understand that people are feeling uncomfortable and unsafe. But again, we work in this community. I am doing everything I can to make sure that the community does feel safe and that we put strategies in place to ensure that safety.
1: An investigation is underway in Western Australia's Wheatbelt region after 78 birds were found dead or dying in the town of Carew. The birds found were mostly corellas and galahs. It comes as farmers in the region spread mice baits to reduce numbers amid one of the worst plagues in recent memory. It's not yet known if poisons contributed to or caused the deaths. A New South Wales police officer has avoided jail time after being convicted over a fatal collision that killed an Indigenous teenager in Sydney in 2022. The teenager died in hospital after suffering head injuries when his motorbike collided with an unmarked police car. The officer will serve a 2-year intensive corrective order and 500 hours of unpaid community service work. The latest drought statement reveals parts of the nation experienced their wettest maize since 1990. Shannon Kirkwood reports.
3: The Bureau of Meteorology says rainfall was above average across Australia's northwest through central regions to New South Wales and southern Queensland coasts. But for much of Western Australia's west coast, northern coastal Queensland and some southeast coasts, rainfall was below average last month. Deficiencies persist in southeastern coastal areas and parts of southern New South Wales and have emerged in Western Australia's Pilbara-Gascoyne. The Bureau says stream flow was below average across many sites in southern Australia and parts of New South Wales and Queensland.
1: Overseas, and the Israeli government says they will not negotiate with Hezbollah after the Lebanese militant group rejected a ceasefire deal in Lebanon. Israel has kept up strikes in southern Lebanon, and Iran, which backs Hezbollah, has warned they will intervene if the strikes continue. Israeli spokesperson Shosh Bedrosian says negotiations are ongoing.
4: Israel, Lebanon and the United States, we are working towards a ceasefire with a mutual understanding that Hezbollah will be disarmed and southern Lebanon will be demilitarized. These negotiations are actively taking place to achieve this ceasefire. And to be clear, like I said, we are not negotiating with Hezbollah.
1: And a weekend of steam is on the way for the central west of New South Wales. Steam trains will run through the towns of Bathurst, Wimbledon and Orange. Transport Heritage New South Wales Head of Engagement David Bennett says this year marks 150 years of the main western line reaching Bathurst from Sydney.
5: Indeed, it has been a couple of years. We were last out there in 2024. And it's something that we're looking to continue doing every few years at least, as it's a great location for us to base ourselves with our historic collection and run these types of experiences for the community.
1: Turning to sport, an Australian swimmer, Shayna Jack, says athletes are missing out on prize money they deserve at the Olympics. It comes after International Olympic Committee President Kirsty Coventry said she didn't believe in awarding cash bonuses for medals following the controversial Enhanced Games, which offered a prize pool of $25 million.
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0: DJ D D D D D D D D DJ, bring it on. DJ.

0: pleasure of doing a couple more episodes over the years. So we are going to hit 2023 and 2024, I believe it is, coming up on this episode. And I just have to send a really massive shout out with many, many thanks for sharing so much of his incredible catalogue with yours truly, Mama D, on vinyl. It's been such an absolute pleasure spitting these over the last few years, and they are still in the crate and getting some good use today. So here we go with a couple of throwback mixes, all vinyl, that's right, and not just all vinyl, it's all 7-inch right here, right now, for the next hour, 7-inch vinyl records, with many thanks to DJ Unops, who supplied Mama with this super dope flavour. Well, I hope you enjoy this episode, episode 284. As always, you can catch past episodes on my Mixcloud under DJD Worldwide. But for now, get ready to turn those speakers all the way up for the 2023 and 2024 mixes created by yours truly for Brooklyn Radio New York via DJ Unops and Unops Drops in Germany. Here we go, episode 284. Let's go.
1: We're here. We're live. I hope everybody's feeling good. Feeling well.

Ladies and gentlemen, in the place to be, you have Crafty Cuts, 1773, the lovely and talented.

Listen now to this classic.

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And while we're blaming society, he's at a party with his man. They got the eye and the gold chain.

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They'll be long gone before the kid recovers. And back around the way, he'll have the chain on his neck, claiming respect just to get a rap.

and 84 of 1200 degrees, as heard across Australia, with thanks to the Community Radio Network. This is yours truly, DJ D, hopping on the mic one last time to send many thanks for tuning into another episode, and also sending many thanks to DJ Unops for supplying this wonderful flavour to yours truly, Mama D. Now, he has been sharing a good chunk of his catalogue with yours truly over the years, so I just had to dedicate some time to not just say thanks, but also share some of this incredible flavour with all of you out there. Now, of course, we did hit some other flavour in that second half hour as well, digging through these records on shelf. Now, up front, I believe that I had said it was all 45s. Now, yes, that is true for the first half an hour, but in the second half, we definitely hit some 12-inch vinyl as well. So it was such a joy to be able to spin this, hit record, share it with all those over in Brooklyn Radio New York, and of course via Germany as well, plus now via Australia. So thank you for tuning in to another one. I will be back same time, same channel next week to do it up all again and go on another musical journey through time via vinyl. Until then, wishing you all a wonderful one. Stay safe, y'all, and sending you much love. Peace out, y'all.

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That's right, y'all. We are back at it once again. This time for episode 94 of 1200 12s, as heard across the nation with thanks to the Community Radio Network. This is yours truly, DJ D. I will be your host over the next hour as we explore this wonderful medium known as vinyl via 100 DJs from around the globe creating a mix from 12 of their 12-inch vinyl records. Now on this episode, episode 94, we are going to throw back to mix number 48, and it came to us by a DJ holding it down in the UK that goes by the name of Jaff Jervis. Now he is the host of Blues and Grooves radio show for The Face Radio, Brooklyn and Salford City Radio in the UK. He broadcasts weekly and of course has DJed all over the place, including London, Berlin, Manchester, and also does specialize in soul, funk, reggae and dance grooves. Now we are going to have him exclusively in the mix right here, right now, for mix number 48, and he's about to throw down 12 of his 12-inch vinyl records right here, right now, for 1212. So without further ado, let's turn those figures all the way up and let's make way for Jaff Jervis, holding it down over in the UK, exclusively spitting 12 of his 12-inch vinyl records for 1212. Let's go.

Listening to 1212's episode 94, as heard across Australia, with thanks to the Community Radio Network. This is yours truly, DJ D, hopping on the mic one last time to wrap up this episode, episode 94. And what you just heard right there was mix number 48, coming to us from a DJ holding it down over in the UK, going by the name of Jaff Jervis, sending you a big, big ups. Thank you so much for taking the time to put this one together. Yours truly, DJ D, once again, hopping on the mic to back announce the 12-inch vinyl records that Jaff has just thrown down. So he kicked it all off with some Love Unlimited Orchestra with Welcome Aboard, followed by some Herb Alpert with a Rotation. We then heard a little bit of Twilight by Maze, and then some Scott Groups with Expansions featuring Roy Ayres. We then had some Funk Machine, titled Funk Machine, much the same as the group's name. Then some Jason Brothers with Monster Box, followed by one of my all-time favourites, Zap, with More Bounce to the Ounce. You then heard a little bit of Steve Walsh with Letters of Love, followed by Baby-O in the Forest. Then some Harry Thurman with Underwater, and the final two 12-inch vinyl records were Japan with Life in Tokyo, and finally, Sophia Cortesis with La Perla. Thank you so much, Jaff. I really appreciate you putting together this mix, and such an honour to have you falling into our number 48 slot. Now, like always and with all episodes here at 1212s, you can catch this one as well as any of the past episodes on our Mixcloud under 1212s, that is 1200TWELVES. And of course, you can actually head on over there to listen to the mix only as well. So big ups, and thank you for tuning into another one. Yours truly, DJ D, about to sign out, but be sure to tune in same time, same channel next week, as we have another DJ that's going to be holding it down in the mix exclusively for 1212s, spinning 12 of their 12-inch vinyl records. Thank you once again for tuning in to another one. Wishing you a wonderful week to come. Peace out, y'all.

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Am I a sinner because I do the two? Can you let me know? Right now, please. Benita,

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2: Hello, I'm Declan Hazelhurst and welcome to Rave FM, the dance music program of the Central West. Our first two songs for tonight are Merck and Cremont Sushi from 2018, followed by Jelly Bean Sidewalk Talk from 1984, which features uncredited vocals from Madonna. Merck and Cremont are an Italian disc jockey music production duo from Milan consisting of Federico Mercuri and Giordano Cremona. They are known for numerous tracks including Gear, Anubi, Strike, Now or Never, Get Get Down, 41 Days, Ciao, Invisible, Sad Story, Out of Luck, Hands Up, and many other singles. John Benitez, known professionally as Jelly Bean, is an American record producer, songwriter, and disc jockey from New York City. He is known for various tracks including The Mexican, Sidewalk Talk, Who Found Who, The Real Thing, Jingo, Just a Mirage, Coming Back for More, and many more.
3: Double one, double one. Yes, I'm the plug with the goods, I'm the one. They try to take what they can, but I bun on them. Man trying to make moves, I'm a son on them. With the tools, I'ma run. 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I make the moves cause I got the jump. 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They know me, I got sushi. 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From Monday to Sunday, whatever you need, I got sushi.

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0: 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Can I have some Orimaki rainbow?
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0: Edamame and sashimi.

That was the 1984 Jelly Bean song Sidewalk Talk. Our next two songs are Calvin Harris' Ocean from 2025 featuring singer Jesse Reyes, followed by Milk and Sugar Let the Sunshine Terrace radio edit from 2003. Milk and Sugar was a German disc jockey and music production duo from Munich, Bavaria that consisted of Stefan Harning and Michael Kronenberger. The group was known for tracks including Wicked Disco, Get Down to the Fever, Higher and Higher, Love is in the Air, I Got This Feeling, Let the Sunshine In, Jezebel, Stay Around for This, and many other singles. A fun fact about this song, it is a remix and or cover of a song from the musical Hair. Sun is up.

That was the 2003 Milk and Sugar song Let the Sunshine, Terrace Radio Edit. And our next two songs are Morton Hollow from 2024, followed by DJ Snake and Justin Bieber's 2016 hit Let Me Love You. Morten Breum, known simply as Morten, is a Danish record producer.

the disc jockey and remixer from Aarhus. He is Aarhus, A-A-R-H-U-S. He is known worldwide for catchy club tunes such as Every Time You Look At Me, Look Closer, Himalaya, Love, Beautiful Heartbeat, Keep Me From You, Me and You, No Good, and many more. William Sammy Etienne... This is going to be a nightmare to pronounce, but William Sammy Etienne Grigajin, known professionally as DJ Snake, is a French remixer, record producer and disc jockey from Paris. He is known for his unique style of combining hip-hop with electronic music that resulted in tracks including Turn Down the What, Get Low, You Know You Like It, Middle, Lean On, Let Me Love You, Talk and Ocho Quincho, among others.

time. That was the 2026 Kygo song, Heaven on Your Mind, featuring Dan Timinski. Our next two songs are Kylie Minogue's 2003 hit Slow, followed by Digital Emotion Go Go Yellow Screen from 1984. Digital Emotion were a Dutch electronic music group that consisted of Art Mol, Kees Bergman, Elmer Verhoff, Erwin van Pren and Gert-Jan Hessing, as well as several female vocalists. They are known in Europe for the songs Get Up, Action, Go Go Yellow Screen, Don't Stop, Stepping Out, Time, Jungle Beat and several other singles.

That was the 1998 Fatboy Slim song Praise You, and before that the 1984 digital emotion song Go Go Yellow Screen. Norman Quentin Cook, better known as Fatboy Slim, is a British musician from Bromley, Kent. He is known for the songs Going Out of My Head, The Rockefeller Skank, Gangster Tripping, Praise You, Right Here Right Now, Sunset, Bird of Prey, Weapon of Choice, Ya Mama, Slash Dot Dash, and many more. Okay, our next two songs are Smokin' Joe and James Hurr, Feel Real Good from 2025, followed by Hathaway Life from 1993. Joanne Joseph, better known as Smokin' Joe, is a British disc jockey, remixer and record producer from London. She is known for dozens of tracks including but not limited to Yanu, What Is This, Ralph and Vicky, I See Sunrise, Begging for Change, Inner Mind, In the Night, Feel Real Good and many more. Nesta Alexander Hathaway is a Trinidadian-born German singer and he is known for the songs What Is Love, Life, I Miss You, Rock My Heart, Fly Away, Catch a Fire and many more. I feel real good.

That was the 1993 Hathaway song Life. Our next two songs are Low 99 Stay High from 2019, followed by Rehab The Chase from 2025. Archie Gordon, known professionally as LO99, is an Australian disc jockey, record producer and remixer from Sydney, New South Wales. He is known for producing numerous club bangers such as Make Me Feel, Fallen, From The Stars, Business, Natural High, Sometime, Stay High, Acid Worldwide, Know My Name, Run To The Rhythm, Shout Out Loud and many more. Fadil El Ghul, known professionally as Rehab, is a Moroccan-born Dutch disc jockey and music producer based in Breda, North Brabant. He is known for the singles Revolution, Lullaby, All Around the World, Sad Boy, Sway My Way, Rock My Body, Sleep Tonight, I'll Be Waiting, and many more.

All right, we are out of time for tonight, and we're going to finish off by playing the 2013 Route 94 song My Love, which features British singer Jess Glynn. Rowan Tyler Jones, better known as Route 94, is a British disc jockey and record producer from Richmond, North Yorkshire. He is known for producing multiple tracks including My Love, Tell You Why, Mind, Body and Soul, Fever, Close, Sad Songs, In My Arms and Forget the Girl, among several others. I'm Declan Hazelhurst, and from everybody at 2MC and Rave FM, goodbye. Oh, and by the way, I have launched a new website for Rave FM. 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
1: Good morning, I'm David Cameron. New Zealand Prime Minister Christopher Luxon will meet Anthony Albanese today for an annual leaders meeting. The pair will meet at Noosa in Queensland and are expected to discuss economic ties and defence in the Indo-Pacific region. Mr Luxon is also promoting New Zealand businesses looking to win contracts to support construction projects for the 2032 Brisbane Olympics. US President Donald Trump says Hezbollah hasn't rejected an Israel-Lebanon ceasefire, despite the Iranian-linked group saying it has. Mr. Trump told reporters at the White House he'd spoken directly to Hezbollah about a possible end to fighting in Lebanon.
2: I will tell you, they called us and they said, how about stopping? And I think you're going to see things happen over there. That's been like a little bit of a different world, but it's interconnected with Iran. And it would be really nice if Lebanon could have some peace. Lebanon's been under attack for so many years and always like an underdog.
1: Russian President Vladimir Putin says he sees no reason to meet his Ukrainian counterpart, Volodymyr Zelensky, until the terms of a possible peace deal have been agreed. He's reacted to the Ukrainian president's offer to meet face-to-face to end the war in Ukraine. Speaking through an interpreter at an economic forum in St. Petersburg, Mr. Putin dismissed the idea of holding any such meeting at the present time.
3: I see no point in meeting. There's only a point for Ukraine because they want to stop the offensive of the armed forces of Russia. What we need is agreements, arrangements, not for 6 months or a year, but for the long term. First, let experts work something out and then we can meet to sign things.
1: Ukraine has admitted one of its maritime drones self-detonated near the Romanian Black Sea port of Constanta. It says the device had been diverted off course by Russian jamming. Here's the BBC's Nick Thorpe.
4: A huge explosion rocked Dock 78 in the port of Constanta at 10:30 in the morning local time, sending a plume of black smoke over the city. 4 hours earlier, the Ukrainian military informed Romania that they'd lost control of four naval drones, unmanned explosive boats, which have been used with devastating effect against Russian Navy ships in the Black Sea. Thanks to the close cooperation between the two countries, there were no injuries, but it was close.
1: Australian Kelpies are the main attraction in the western Victorian town of Casterton this weekend. Shannon Kirkwood has more.
5: Working dog trainer Rachel Treasure is one of the special guests at the 30th Australian Kelpie Muster. She says returning to Casterton for the milestone holds special significance, with the community demonstrating yet again its strong love of the Kelpie dog and its cohesive community spirit. It will be all things Kelpie around the town today, with a street parade as well as the Kelpie Hill Climb, Dash and High Jump. Tomorrow, some of Australia's finest Kelpies will be showing off their skills ahead of the nation's premier working dog auction.
1: British actor Anthony Head has died at the age of 72 following complications with pneumonia. He was best known for his roles in TV shows including Buffy the Vampire Slayer and Little Britain. To sport, and a big win for the Sydney Roosters in their NRL game against the Canberra Raiders, winning 26-0. The Melbourne Storm at home beating the Knights by 32 points to 30. In the AFL, the Bulldogs beat Hawthorn by 6, 77-71.
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1: Good morning, I'm David Cameron. The Australian and New Zealand Prime Ministers will meet in Noosa, Queensland today. Anthony Albanese and Christopher Luxon are expected to discuss economic ties and defence in the Indo-Pacific region during their annual leaders' meeting. Mr. Luxon is also promoting New Zealand businesses, looking to win contracts to support construction projects for the 2032 Brisbane Olympics. Two Russian cosmonauts on board the International Space Station have completed the repair of one of two leaks that had caused concern. NASA had directed the other five astronauts to shelter inside a docked SpaceX craft while the work was carried out. The BBC's Mimi Swaby has more details.
2: NASA and Russia's space agency are the International Space Station's two primary operators. They've debated for months over the cause for and solutions to small air leaks on board. These had been relatively minor, but escalated this week, the amount of air seeping out reportedly doubling. The decision was taken to attempt a more extensive repair. The first leak was quickly sealed by Russian astronauts, while other crew members took shelter in a spacecraft in case an evacuation was required. Preparations are underway to seal the second leak. NASA has announced an end to the so-called safe haven procedures, adding that there is no threat to the crew or spacecraft systems.
1: The World Health Organization and Africa Centres for Disease Control say they need more than $500 million over the next 6 months to combat the current Ebola epidemic in the northeast of the Democratic Republic of the Congo. The WHO has been hit with severe funding cuts in recent years. The head of the organisation, Dr. Tedros Adhanom Ghebreyesus, says a coordinated response to the outbreak is crucial.
3: Speed matters, coordination matters, and consistency matters. The opportunity now is to act with clarity and discipline, using a common plan to guide a common effort. If we do that, we can bring this outbreak to an end and strengthen the systems that protect people from the next one.
1: A coastal Queensland community is preparing to honour one of the world's most popular music groups. The city of Moreton Bay, north of Brisbane, is inviting members of the community to be part of a pop-up performance. Workshops for the Bee Gees Kazoo Flash Mob begin today ahead of the June 21 show. Speaking to National Radio News, City of Moreton Bay's Melissa Weston says it's part of the annual Make Music Month celebrations. She explains why the Bee Gees were an obvious choice.
4: Recognising that beautiful connection that the Bee Gees have, having formed in Redcliffe and on Bee Gees Way, which is this lovely alleyway that's dedicated to their history, but also coming together and using our voices effectively to create a big, loud community sound of connectedness through music.
1: British actor Anthony Head has died at the age of 72 following complications with pneumonia. He was best known for his roles in TV shows, including Buffy the Vampire Slayer and Ted Lasso. To sport, and in the AFL, the Bulldogs beat Hawthorn by 6, 77-71. In this afternoon's first match, North Melbourne host top-of-the-table Fremantle. And in the NRL, a big win in freezing conditions for the Sydney Roosters over the Canberra Raiders, 26-0. The Melbourne Storm at home beating the Knights by 32 points. Points to 30. And in tennis, the lineup for the men's singles final at the French Open is set. Second seed Alexander Zverev will take on Italian Flavio Cabolli.
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1: Good morning, I'm David Cameron. The Australian and New Zealand Prime Ministers will meet in Noosa, Queensland today. Anthony Albanese and Christopher Luxon are expected to discuss economic ties and defence in the Indo-Pacific region during their annual leaders' meeting. Astronauts on board the International Space Station have returned to their normal duties after being told to take shelter while an oxygen leak was repaired. NASA told crew members to wait inside a docked SpaceX Crew Dragon spacecraft.
2: Station Houston on Space to Ground 2 for all USOS crew members needs you to execute procedure, EMER procedure 3.4. Crew Dragon establish safe haven. And if we need to suit up, we will do that. Once we're inside the Dragon, we will not suit up prior.
1: The World Health Organization and Africa Centres for Disease Control say they need more than $500 million over the next 6 months to combat the current Ebola epidemic in the Northeast Democratic Republic of the Congo. The head of the WHO, Dr. Tedros Adhanom Ghebreyesus, made the appeal.
3: Containing Ebola depends on political commitment, sustained financing, and the trust and engagement of communities. This plan places communities at the centre, because without their participation, contact tracing falters, safe care is delayed, and transmission continues.
1: Tributes are being paid for former Tasmanian senator and Catholic priest Michael Tait, who's died at the age of 80. Father Tait served as Minister for Justice in the cabinets of both Bob Hawke and Paul Keating. In 1993, he became Australia's ambassador to The Hague and the Holy See. Father Tait was also a parish priest in the Archdiocese of Hobart. Tap and Go technology will begin a wide rollout on Victoria's train networks from tomorrow. The MyKey changes have faced lengthy delays. Full fare commuters will be able to use credit cards, phones and smartwatches to pay at all MyKey-enabled stations. Plans to roll out the technology on trams and buses are being finalised. US President Donald Trump says Hezbollah hasn't rejected an Israel-Lebanon ceasefire, despite the Iranian-linked group saying it has. Mr. Trump told reporters at the White House he'd spoken directly to Hezbollah.
4: I will tell you, they called us and they said, how about stopping? And I think you're going to see things happen over there. That's been like a little bit of a different world, but it's interconnected with Iran. And it would be really nice if Lebanon could have some peace. Lebanon's been under attack for so many years and always like an underdog.
1: Australian Kelpies are the main attraction in the Western Victorian town of Casterton this weekend. Shannon Kirkwood has more.
5: Working dog trainer Rachel Treasure is one of the special guests at the 30th Australian Kelpie Muster. She says returning to Casterton for the milestone holds special significance, with the community demonstrating yet again its strong love of the Kelpie dog and its cohesive community spirit. It will be all things Kelpie around the town today, with a street parade as well as the Kelpie hill climb, dash and high jump. Tomorrow, some of Australia's finest Kelpies will be showing off their skills ahead of the nation's premier working dog auction.
1: In tennis, the lineup for the men's singles final at the French Open is set. German second seed Alexander Zverev will take on Italian Flavio Cabolli. The 10th seeded Italian advanced after Matteo Arnaldi withdrew due to illness ahead of their semi-final.
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1: Good morning, I'm David Cameron. Russian President Vladimir Putin says he sees no reason to meet his Ukrainian counterpart, Volodymyr Zelensky, until the terms of a possible peace deal have been agreed. He's reacted to the Ukrainian president's offer to meet face-to-face to end the war in Ukraine. Speaking through an interpreter at an economic forum in St. Petersburg, Mr. Putin dismissed the idea of holding any such meeting at the present time.
2: I see no point in meeting.
3: There's
2: only a point for Ukraine. Ukraine, because they want to stop the offensive of the armed forces of Russia. What we need is agreements, arrangements, not for 6 months or a year, but for the long term. First, let experts work something out, and then we can meet to sign things.
1: Authorities in the New South Wales Hunter Valley have ordered 5 illegal tobacco shops to close for 90 days and seized more than $250,000 in products. Police and health department inspectors conducted an operation in Cessnock this week. They confiscated $33,000 in cash and more than 200,000 cigarettes, loose leaf tobacco, vapes and nicotine pouches with an estimated street value of about $260,000. Police say investigations are continuing. Australia's recorded a 65% drop in notified flu cases this season. More than 33,000 cases have been reported so far this year, down from almost 100,000 over the same period last year. The Australian Centre for Disease Control says last year's record infection rate has produced some immunity, but people are being urged not to be complacent and to get vaccinated this flu season. Almost half of people admitted to hospital with respiratory infections this year have had RSV. 2 Russian cosmonauts on board the International Space Station have completed the repair of one of 2 leaks that had caused concern. NASA had directed the other 5 astronauts to shelter inside a docked SpaceX craft while the work was carried out. Canadian astronaut Chris Hadfield is a former ISS commander.
4: The station always leaks a tiny bit, and when you have an area that's leaking a little more, then we hit a threshold where, okay, we've got to do something about this. And the reason that they went into their vehicle was because 2 of the cosmonauts were actually doing repair work. And if you're going to do repair work, then you're opening a hatch that's normally kept closed, and you might increase the odds of something bad happening. So it's just a really good, prudent, safe thing to do.
1: The Queensland town that gave us the Bee Gees is joining together for its first ever Bee Gees Kazoo flash mob. The city of Moreton Bay, north of Brisbane, is inviting members of the community to be part of a pop-up performance. Workshops begin today ahead of the June 21 show at Redcliffe's Bee Gees Way. Speaking to National Radio News, the council's event coordinator, Melissa Weston, says all voices are welcome.
5: There's no musical expertise required for the kazoo. 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
1: To sport, and in the AFL, the Bulldogs beat Hawthorn by 6, 77-71 at the MCG. In this afternoon's first match, North Melbourne host top-of-the-table Fremantle. And in the NRL, a big win in freezing conditions for the Sydney Roosters over the Canberra Raiders, 26-0. The Melbourne Storm at home beating the Knights by 32 points to 30.
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8: 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You'll hear hits from the 1950s like Dream, and some which topped our charts. Some of the most memorable are songs from the great Broadway shows, such as
9: I'm gonna wash that man right out of my hair. I'm gonna...
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like a Texas rattler. He would coil, molested the women and stole the cocktail oil. But with two quick shots, he got foiled, J.R. Stop picking on that man in a Stetson hat. He's just trying to run a business now. What's wrong with that?

time would just be too pure. That Friday night he was working late. The night the old boy was to meet his fate. There was a lot of hate in that 38 for JR.

sure of his demise. Who knows? Demise, who knows where the real truth lies? One thing's for sure, we all love to despise JR.

0: Don't be silly.
1: It was him.
0: Now, fellow Americans, I would like to tell you who I think it was. I think it was Ronald Reagan or John Anderson. Or John Anderson or Ronald Reagan.
1: 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Indecision.

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1: Good morning, I'm David Cameron. The Australian and New Zealand Prime Ministers are meeting in Noosa, Queensland today. Anthony Albanese and Christopher Luxon will discuss a number of key topics at their annual leaders' meeting, including economic resilience and defence spending. Mr. Luxon is also promoting New Zealand businesses looking to win contracts to support construction projects for the 2032 Brisbane Olympics. A new report into the British royal family's property arrangements reveals Andrew Mountbatten Windsor received rental income from subletting cottages on land he leased almost rent-free from the Crown Estate. His lease allowed this, but critics say rental income should have gone back into the Treasury to fund public services. King Charles has since forced his brother to move out of his home and stripped him of all his titles over his ties to the late US sex offender Jeffrey Epstein. The World Health Organization and Africa Centres for Disease Control say they need more than $500 million over the next 6 months to combat the current Ebola epidemic in the Northeast Democratic Republic of the Congo. The head of the WHO, Dr. Tedros Adhanom Ghebreyesus, made the appeal.
2: Containing Ebola depends on political commitment, sustained financing, and the trust and engagement of communities. This plan places communities at the centre because without their participation, contact tracing falters, safe care is delayed, and transmission continues.
1: Bee Gees enthusiasts in Queensland are answering the call for a unique flash mob show. The Bee Gees Kazoo Flash Mob will be part of the City of Moreton Bay's Make Music Month celebrations. Workshops begin today ahead of the June 21 show at Redcliffe's Bee Gees Way, the location where the group originally formed. Event coordinator Melissa Weston told National Radio News the show is for everyone and there's no expertise required.
3: It's a real opportunity for people to get together, connect, just with a little bit of joy and fun.
1: British actor Anthony Head has died at the age of 72 following complications with pneumonia. He was best known for his roles in TV shows, including Buffy the Vampire Slayer and Ted Lasso. Despite the ongoing conflict between the two countries, Washington has confirmed that Iran's World Cup soccer team has been granted visas to enter the US just 10 days before their first match in Los Angeles. The BBC's Mimi Swaby.
4: With their first match approaching, Iran had negotiated a last-minute shift, moving their base from Arizona to Mexico due to visa issues and a growing belief in Tehran that the squad's presence in the US should be kept to a minimum. Earlier this week, the US Secretary of State, Marco Rubio, told lawmakers the US would not allow Iran's football delegation to include individuals linked to the Islamic Revolutionary Guards, a powerful branch of the Iranian armed forces. Several players in the Iranian squad have completed mandatory military service with the group. The FARS news agency